Good evening. You're tuned to 91.9 FM, WDRT Viroqua, Striffles Jazz. My name is Terry, and I'll be here with you tonight until 9 o'clock, bringing you 2 hours of excellent jazz music. Started things off with Benny Golson. That was Something in B-flat off of Benny Golson's New York Scene, 1957, Contemporary Records. We're going to hear Hank Mobley up next. Tune of his called Three-Way Split.

going to Japan and hearing something from the Shintaro Quintet. A tune called A Blind Man off of 1984 album called Evolution. Some newer stuff just before that from Nostalgia 77. That was Dakar off of The Loneliest Flower in the Village. That was a 2023 Jazzman Records release. And The Stan Tracy Quartet just before that. Cockle Row was the tune. The album Under Milkwood, 1976, 10 to 10 Records. And we heard Duke Pearson just before that. The Outbulk Them off of Dedication, originally released in 1961. And going back to 1959, Verve release, titled Junior by Junior Mance, his take of Love for Sale. We started things off way back when, Hank Mobley, three-way split, off of No Room for Squares, 1962, Blue Note Records. Thanks for tuning in tonight to Driftless Jazz here on WDRT. 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Appreciate you being out there tonight. We are going to hear a live one from McCoy Tyner and Joe Henderson up next. It's called The Believer.

Herbie Hancock, the special edit of Ostinato that was originally on Wandishi, released in 1971. And Warner Brothers put out a re-release of that some years later. They made that edited version, that great, great tune. And we heard the Natural Yogurt Band just before that, alongside the Oracle. The tune was called Messages. That was off of Nebulous 2025 BMM Records. And a live one just before that, Coy Tyner and Joe Henderson, along with Henry Grimes and Jack DeJohnette. Album's called Forces of Nature, Live at Slugs, and that tune was The Believer. Thanks for tuning in tonight to Driftless Jazz here on WDRT, 91.9 FM and WDRT.org. We've got some newer stuff coming up next from Tommen. It's a tune called Movement.

And with my money on real values, crass extortion, on with mother's emotion, trying to bring to mind old young King Tut. Oh, he did it now. Oh, trying to make it real.

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0: All right, a nice chill ending there from William Parker. Five Angels by the Stream off of Heart Trio. That was released last year on AUM Fidelity Records. And another 2024 release just before that from the Ethnic Heritage Ensemble. That was Compared to What? Off of Open Me, A Higher Consciousness of Sound and Spirit. Latu Estatki just before that. Yeah, he's still making stuff. He's got a 2025 Strut Records release called Mulatu Plays Mulatu, and the tune we heard off of that was Kloon. Moses Boyd just before that with Frontline off of Displaced Diaspora, going back to 2018 on that one. And then Elvin Jones. The tune was Woo off of Polycurrents, 1969 Blue Note Records. And we started things off Tommen. That's T-O-M-I-N with Movement off of A Willed and Conscious Balance. That was another 2024 release, this time from International Anthem Records. That's about it for me tonight here on Driftless Jazz. You can go to our website, catch an archive of this show, the last two shows, actually. You can do that with any of our music programs. 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It's all at WDRT.org. We'll see you next week. Have a good night.
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1: 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This is DJ Dad. Welcome to Pillow Jams. You just heard There Is No Now by Blake Mills. Tonight's show is an interesting collection of tunes. Most of the tracks you'll hear tonight are pretty laid back. I think the last few weeks of this show have been pretty different in terms of energy, and I wanted to try to return to my roots this week to wind down your Tuesday night properly. With that, let's get back to the music. Next up is Sylvie with 50-50.

floppy disk so I can remix it and redo a vocal, whatever. So it's just an old song. Yeah, I mean, don't play it for anybody. It's kind of old. And certainly demo quality. I have both a piano, single piano, and then I wrote a song to it. So I'll send them to you.

Good evening. You are listening to WDRT 91.9 FM. This is DJ Dad. Welcome to Pillow Jams. You just heard Prism Mirror Lens by Sunburn Hand of a Man. Before that was Misha Panfilov with Moonscape Waltz. Mick Turner with Moth Part 2. North Americans with Rivers That You Cannot See. Alabaster De Plume with If You're Sure You Want To. Mason Lindahl with Kissing Rosie in the Rain. Gabor Szabo with Song of Injured Love, and we started off this set with Sylvie's 50-50. We have just over an hour together to wind down your Tuesday. If you're tuning in just now, tonight we're getting back to our roots with some really laid-back tunes. If you've been with me since the start of the hour, you might have noticed that some of these tracks are pretty contemplative, pretty sprawling. And I think, yeah, some even feel like each note or strum was carefully selected and executed for a reason. I've been saying this a lot lately, that everything happens for a reason, so I guess tonight's show is kind of dedicated to that idea. With that, let's get back to the music. Next up is The Bats with Missy's Thanks.

It's our anniversary. 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

Good evening. 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This is DJ Dad. Welcome to Pillow Jams. You just heard Smog with Our Anniversary, Parsley Sound with Ease Yourself and Glide, Free Range with Hardly, The Clientele with Since K Got Over Me, Think About You with I Love You in a DJ Way, The Glands with Possibilities, The Feelies with It's Only Life, and we started off this set with The Bats, Miss These Things. We have just under an hour left together in tonight's show. Thank you for joining me to cap off your Tuesday the right way. If you're new here, Pillow Jam spins every other Tuesday evening from 9 to 11 p.m. here on WDRT. The theme for tonight's show is a mantra I've been repeating a lot lately. Everything happens for a reason. I like to believe that's true, whether it is or not, but it seems to be especially true in the case of these tracks. So anyway, I've been really loving this set, so let's get back to it. Coming up, we'll hear from Ted Lucas, Boz Metzdorf, Harumi, and more. Next up is Jack Name with Sacred Place. Keep it locked.

nothing. You were there when I couldn't find my way, and you're still there.

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This is DJ Dad, and you are listening to Pillow Jams. You just heard Ranting the Goats with New York Survivor. Before that was Bots Metzdorf with Sails Across the Sea. Ted Lucas with It's So Nice to Get Stoned. Corey Hansen with Garden of Delight. Chains with Live on the Moon. And we started off this set with Jack Name's Sacred Place. Thank you for joining me over the last few hours and immersing yourself in some progressive sounds. I hope by now you're closing the chapter on your Tuesday night. We have just a few songs left in tonight's show. I'll be back here in 2 weeks with some more fun. After the show, stay tuned for Reeling with the Feeling, which will take us through to midnight. With that, let's get back to the music. Next up is Arthur and You with There Are Too Many Birds.

0: rock in a good way.
1: And I'd love to rock. How about you?
0: And baby, you got what it takes.
1: Ain't that some? You dig the rock?
0: I say.
1: Cool.
0: Stay out of my spot.
1: Oh, yeah. Oh, yeah. Yeah, I like your spot, though, you know.
0: All right.
1: All right.
0: You got it, man.

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1: This is WDRT, Reeling with a Feeling. It's Kent, Tuesday nights, 11 p.m. Okay, that was World and Changes, Dave Mason. All Along the Watchtower, Bob Dylan. You're Gonna Need My Help, Muddy Waters. Savoy Truffle, Beatles. Song for Bob Dylan, David Bowie. Rockin' Good Way, Diana Washington and Brooke Benton. Walk On By, Dionne Warwick. You're the Devil in Disguise, Elvis Presley. Factory Girl, Rolling Stones. Good Vibrations, Beach Boys. Cry On My Shoulder, Bonnie Raitt. Let's see. This is pre-recorded. It'll be playing on the 18th of August, 2026. Let's see. What have I got to talk about? Well, I've ordered some. I try to not use any herbicides for lots of reasons. Pollinators, groundwater, all that. You know, I'm still distressed to see that Roundup is just sold and advertised like, you know, there's nothing wrong with it. Well, it's not a good thing to use, I suppose, if you're really careful, but not everybody's careful, so you got problems. I was watching the Brewers on highlights on YouTube, and they have these advertisements, and one is for a herbicide tested in Germany that has a lot of claims that look like they're true. What do you do? I mean, you see so much on the internet, but it's an alternative to glyphosates, however you say it. Roundup. So I guess I got some of it. I haven't tried it yet. It hasn't arrived. But check it out. It's, let's see, what is the website? TZPANC.com. Pretty sure that's it. TZPANC.com. And it looks really good if it's what they claim it is. It's got to be better than all this stuff we're spraying all over the place. I know the county does a lot on the roads, and maybe this is a change could be coming that way. People are going to want to eradicate weeds, and things just grow like crazy here in the Midwest. So one way or the other, they're going to burn up fuel getting rid of this stuff or mowing all the time or whatever. But anyway, check it out. So this is Kent. Glad you're listening, and we'll just keep on keeping on. Got some rain today. It's kind of nice. Been kind of hot and humid, I guess. Yeah, so we've avoided a lot of this terrible weather that you see in the news all the time. So, okay, well, here we go.

Knock on wood, Otis Redding, Carla Thomas, Miss Dos Pecuenas, Orlando Lopez, sorry for the mispronunciation, The End, Doors, Break It To Me Gently, Britta Lee, World and Changes, Dave Mason. Thanks for listening. See you next Tuesday.

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Peace. You're in the Afrosonic Taxi, where we take you on a journey into music with African roots worldwide. I'm your driver, DJ K, and this week we're traveling in a reggae style with African artists and others from four continents. We started with a Ghanaian singer who carries the torch of Bob Marley, Rocky Dawani. Next, a remake of a Stevie Wonder song by the American rapper and musician Joe Driscoll and Guinean kora player Sekou Kouyaté.

coming to you from the studios of KPSQ-LP in downtown Fayetteville, Arkansas. You're in the Afrosonic Taxi with your driver, DJ K. We just heard a group that ventured musically from Jamaica to Ethiopia, dubbed Colossus, and before that, Tutard of Syria. Next up, the Ethiopian-American bass player and producer known as Tommy T.

Sudanese singer Rasha, who's living in exile in Spain, and the Expanders. You're in the Afrosonic Taxi. With almost 40% of its population made up of visible minorities, Montreal is rich with diverse culture and music. Here's one of their bands with Moroccan roots, Hayarad.

Minyeshu of Ethiopia and the French group Fayadub. Let's keep rolling with another from the second most populous country in Africa. Here is the Ethiopian band Haley Roots.

0: The project that combines musicians from Jamaica and Cuba, Havana meets Kingston, and before that, Nneka of Nigeria. You've been riding in the Afrosonic Taxi, where we break down borders with music and give you a soundtrack to move with light through troubling times. Until next time, may we all work for peace with justice, and be sure to stay in community with Community Radio. Now, Tikkanja Fakoly will take us home.
1: Yeah, man. Now I'm about to Babylon ideology. You see me, I say, Rasta children now go embrace them false philosophy. So we moving at the Gideon, them a penny way. But tell them, say what? Them are done with enemy. You see me, I say, cause them

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2: Is there enough food on the USS Lincoln?
3: 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That was a CNN fake report.
1: I'm Paul Fisher.

0: stories first surfaced weeks ago.
1: One more time for old time's sake.
0: Food shortages.
1: I'll watch him get carried away.
0: And sinking morale on the aircraft carrier Abraham Lincoln.
1: Fist through the drywall. I'm
0: deployed in the Persian Gulf.
1: Frozen in place.
0: DefSec Pete Hegseth pushed back on the stories. But the stories persisted, and the details more specific and dire. MS Now was in direct contact with the wife of a sailor deployed on the Lincoln. She said her husband jumped ship in desperation.
2: Actually just spoke to his 19-year-old wife, who said that she saw him for the first time since he went on this deployment. And by the way, he finally got to meet his 5-month-old daughter, who was born back in February while he was on the ship. But now he is actually in the Balboa Naval Medical Center in San Diego. Because he got medically evacuated off of that ship.
1: Screaming my ending. Fist in the air.
2: After he tried to jump and take his life last Monday.

0: and his wife shared with me that she was growing increasingly concerned over some of the text messages that he had been sending to her since about halfway through the ship's deployment. He was talking to her about being exhausted and hopeless. And he worked on the aircraft carrier's flight deck as a mechanic on the helicopter squadron. And he shared with her that his prescription contact lenses had expired and that he was worried that he was having issues seeing and that that could potentially lead to accidents. And he expressed those concerns and also some of the concerns over his mental health with his chain of command and with the ship's medical team, according to her. And she says that they basically just brushed it off.
1: It is so

0: now.
1: We're so sorry, Uncle Al.
0: What's even more concerning about all of this?
1: But there's no one left at home, and I believe I'm gonna rain.
0: Is she says that she learned about her husband's suicide attempt from one of his squadron mates, and when she discovered that it was actually him who had jumped off the ship, she attempted to reach out to the Navy several times and didn't receive any sort of response until 5 days later. So I think all of this, Jacob, just really shines a spotlight on the mental toll.

0: that it's this ongoing war in Iran is taking on our service members.
1: The aircraft carrier Lincoln has been supporting combat operations against Iran, 250 days and counting at sea without a break, without a port stop. By comparison, the norm is a port call and shore leave every 30 to 45 days. And for the 5,000 sailors and Marines on board, conditions on the ship have gone downhill. Reports and pictures of mess hall plates with limited food, and that's just for starters. Reporters for the Military Times and for Stars and Stripes have been investigating conditions on the Lincoln.
2: Well, they're telling me that they have endured food shortages, water shortages. They've had long periods where they've only been able to take cold showers. They had a stretch where they weren't able to wash clothes, those type of things. And they had disruptions with their mail service. And those things, you know, the mail service is extremely important. It's what connects sailors to their families, to the outside world. It's what brings in their favorite snacks.
3: Admiral Halsey notified me. He had to have a bath or he couldn't get to sea. I had another look and I had a cup of tea and a butter pie.
2: Their toiletries and other personal care items. Those things are very important.

And they're also telling me that they have not had very much time away from the ship, that they had a port call in December. During which probably more than half of the ship wasn't able to get off. It was a very short call. They had another call in Oman at the beginning of July. Also a very short call. And that one was only allowed them to get just off the ship in a secure area. So they're ready to come home.

really me that he's responding to. It's the countless sailors who have reached out to Military Times. And to other news outlets they trust with their organic photos. Parents who are sharing Native chat sessions with their kids, spouses doing the same. These are not fabrications. They're not stretches of the truth. Like you mentioned back in April when the USA Today broke out pictures on the mess decks of what any American would quantify as inadequate nutrition. For our service members and our all-volunteer force of service members who are in extraordinary conditions right now. I think gaslighting our force is disrespectful, and at a minimum, they deserve transparency and accountability

0: We had a mother that wrote us who said that it was very painful. It was very difficult to listen to her son tell her that he and other sailors just thought about jumping off the ship. For relief. This is very difficult to hear. It's very difficult if you're that mother of that sailor to hear. They're telling me that they can tell that their spouses are deteriorating, and it's difficult to watch that. It's very painful. They want their loved ones to come home. They want to know that they're safe, that they're secure, that their mental health needs are being addressed. And like I said, most importantly, they want them to come home. As far as they're concerned.
1: Once again, DefSec Pete Hegseth is pushing back on the stories.
2: Completely misrepresented. Listen, we make sure that every ship, every crew, every captain has everything we can provide them at every single moment. Some deployments are longer than others, and I have more respect and gratitude for those sailors than anybody. What they do in those high seas, in those austere conditions with less port calls, it's incredible. I mean, Americans don't understand what it's like to do that. So as someone who's not been on a ship like that, but been on long deployments, I feel it. I want them home as soon as everybody else do. I want folks rotated as quickly as possible. I want the best for them. My commanders know that. Our service secretaries know that. The president expects that. And so to that crew and to all those crews, we're going to do everything we can for you. And we are so grateful for their dedication of that crew and others. They've held the line for the country, and they've done a fantastic job.
3: What can I do for you? Everybody seems to want...
1: Hegseth playing down the problem, as critics calling it just another way of Hegseth not reading.

0: It's very, very disturbing to hear that the conditions aboard the Lincoln have deteriorated, you know, so much that sailors are now contemplating or attempting, even in the one case, of taking their own lives.
1: Presupposing everybody else has made the sea.
0: Because of horrendous conditions.
1: I have nowhere.
0: But I gotta say, as bad as that and the conditions that these sailors have been put in, what I think is as bad, if not worse, is the Secretary of Defense's response.
1: Seemingly extraordinarily, I want to go.
0: Dismissing it like it's no concern at all. I think a fundamental part of leadership is trying to improve the lives of the people you're leading. And he doesn't want there to be any accountability. He doesn't want to get blamed. That's pretty obvious. He doesn't want this president to get blamed. I mean, I'd like to see from this administration just once, just one time, someone taking some responsibility for something that isn't going right. And in this case, they seem to have a mental health crisis aboard that ship. It needs to be addressed, and the conditions need to be improved.

0: ICE agents in America are getting a shocking new device to help them to control detainees. Pressure.
1: ICE agents will soon be equipped with new technology. No, it's not the body cams that somehow got delayed on back order. It's a new $20 million front order for high-tech gloves that ICE agents can use to shock people.

0: special gloves that can deliver painful electric shocks. Pressure. That will subdue individuals in less than 3 seconds. They can deliver up to 380 volts, which, according to the manufacturer, can stop people being able to perform coordinated muscle movements.
1: I guess you can think of it as a cattle prod with five fingers, or I'm sure some critics will think of it as a giant middle finger to public concern about ICE tactics. And the way they use the equipment they already have in places like Minnesota.
2: I mean, it's horrific, right? These are like torturous devices, and the fact that they'll only release body cam footage when it is helpful to them. Boots on the pavement. Now it is. Like, yeah. Come on, this, and I would say this, right, in Minnesota, our state patrol, they wear body cams. It is for their safety and the safety of Minnesotans, and that should be, frankly, the minimum that we should expect from these federal agents. And this is an issue, I think, that doesn't just speak to Democrats. It speaks to, you know, Republicans, independents, and people who just, you know, believe that we shouldn't, you know, have a group of frankly, like, this lawless entity roaming our streets, causing terror. It is meant to intimidate and frighten people. It certainly does not make us more safe. And we saw that here when, you know, and as a member of the American Indian community and the Native community, we literally had Native folks being stopped, detained, and people started wearing their tribal IDs around their necks, because it was all about, if you were, you know, a person of color, if you were black and brown, they were gonna detain you. Like, it is totally broken. Americans should be outraged, and I cannot believe that they are spending money on this. When we are told that there is not enough money, right, to feed kids or seniors or make sure that people have access to health care, it's insulting, it's disgusting, and we need to hold this administration accountable, and we're going
3: to do it.
2: It's
3: just another tool to help, you know, those who don't want to be compliant, those who attack law enforcement officers, to bring them into compliance without using deadly force. There are literally hundreds of law enforcement agencies across the country already using these. I mean, it's another tool for law enforcement. Yep. And, you know, just simply look at the results on ICE officers. ICE officer assaults are higher than any other federal law enforcement agency in the nation. So they're just trying to protect themselves.
1: Senator Susan Collins, seeking re-election in Maine, was asked about her vote in favor of more billions for ICE.
4: One follow on that, the reported shock gloves that ICE is rolling out reportedly for using the de-escalation funding, is that the sort of use that you envision when you pass that bill?
2: It's not. The money that we put in for de-escalation training was intended to help agents deal more effectively when there's a large crowd that appears to be getting out of control. And it was teaching them techniques on how to deal with.
5: Last question.
2: I will be following up with that.
1: to now, the shock gloves were mostly used by prison and jail guards to subdue inmates. The company that makes the electroshock gloves says they're not meant to be used on children or old people or pregnant women or people with disabilities. Since ICE seems so fond of new tech, maybe they could make it so that the shock gloves won't work unless the body cam is turned on.

0: seems to be no limit to how obsessed and how petty Trump and his allies can be. In case you were wondering, yes, the tarps are still up at the Kennedy Center. So no one can see that Trump's name was removed from the facade on orders from the courts. But the tarps could come down, now that the Trump-dominated board of the Kennedy Center has come up with a workaround to the court order. The board voted to restore Trump's name to the Kennedy Center facade, with an inscription that says, quote, "Restored and renovated by President Donald J. Trump." The board also voted to close the Kennedy Center for 2 years for renovations, presumably the kinds of renovations we've come to expect from Trump construction projects. I don't wanna be a machete to a meadow. I just need to haunt the woods I know. As it happens, as the ranking Democrat on the Public Works Committee, Senator Sheldon Whitehouse is a voting member of the Kennedy Center board. He voted no at the board meeting, but the board is dominated by Trump appointees.
1: Well, they think they have. But there was no legal opinion providing any support for the notion that this resolution that they voted on would pass muster with the judge who already decided. That nobody's name is allowed to go onto that building other than President John F. Kennedy by law. That's in the statute that created the Kennedy Center.

in these meetings, you sort of step into a bit of a odd fairyland in which a resolution comes forward. In this case, it was not on the agenda. No one was given prior notice. And suddenly there is a vote. As I said, no legal opinion to show that this, we're not doing another illegal vote on the same subject. So they kind of live in a fairyland of irresponsibility where things like complying with court orders don't matter. We voted also, we didn't vote, we had a meeting, a briefing on litigation, the litigation report. And the litigation report omitted that a judge has assessed. A $250,000 attorney's fees award against the Kennedy Center that the trustees are going to have to pay for an ill-conceived lawsuit that failed and the terrible job that the lawyers did of litigating it to the point where the judge awarded attorney's fees against the center. No mention of that until I brought it up. And to connect your two stories tonight, Donald Trump jumped on the call and went on about the ballroom. How it is under budget, ahead of schedule, going to be entirely paid for by big corporations with no mention of the federal court order out of the DC circuit saying that he has no right to build the ballroom. That the American people own the White House. That Congress is the landlord and that he is the four-year tenant. And like any four-year tenant, he doesn't have to go knock down a wing of the landlord's building. So it's a very, very strange atmosphere in these meetings. The Vanity Project about getting his name onto a building. It's a little odd that he wouldn't take the big problems more seriously and spend his time on them.

0: Hello, I'm Dan Rather, and you're listening to What's the Frequency, Kenneth? With musical host Paul Fisher in New York City.
1: Todd Blanche wasted no time in taking over as Trump's permanent attorney general. Including making the rounds of the Sunday talk shows. Of course, he was asked yet again about the Trump compensation fund. That would permit substantial payouts to January 6th rioters. And of course, yet again, Blanche insisted the fund is dead. An invitation to start again. Though Trump is very interested in finding a way to make the payouts anyway, by some other means. Blanche was also asked about Trump wanting the U.S. attorney in D.C., Jeanine Pirro, to revisit charges against reflecting pool vandals, even though Pirro dropped the charges because there was no vandalism.
2: Reflecting pool case, maybe earned.
3: What about the reflecting?
2: Now that you guys have come forward and looked at the potential misdemeanor, is there any update on where you guys are with that?
3: I don't know what you mean by the White House has asked us to do that, but no, I don't have an update on that. I think there's been a lot of comments and source-based comments about what, if anything's happening with that case, and the judge ruled in that case, or we're waiting for the ruling, and I don't have an update, no.
1: But now there's an added controversy about one of the first DOJ orders since he took over, a policy change that would basically allow Trump to claim executive privilege. Covering almost every conversation he has with almost anyone. Robert Garcia, the ranking Democrat on the House Oversight Committee, has some questions.
4: Yeah, look, the American public really has to understand what this memo is actually saying, and I don't think people get how dangerous this actually is. Essentially, what Todd Blanche did, one of his first actions, was to essentially shield the president from really any conversations that he's having with really anyone. That he used as an advisor and somehow then claiming this executive privilege so that the public can't get access to important government documents, conversations, memos.
5: I was born on the 12th of Crescent Moon, Crescent Moon. I was kicking, screaming.
4: The Epstein files, the list goes on. And in past administrations, there's always been a limited amount of executive privilege, whether those be Democrats or Republicans in office. We understand that there are conversations that could be whether national security issues or issues of national importance that a president might need to keep those, not public, of course, in private, for a variety of reasons. But what this does, this allows the president, by the way, in a way that's retroactive. So the memo covers the whole presidency, going backwards as well. And it shields important information. We already don't have half of the Epstein files because Todd Blanche hasn't released those. In large part, claiming there's executive privilege, other interagency communications they can't release, but this widens the scope. Imagine now any investigation that Democrats are trying to move forward, subpoenas, Todd Blanche coming back and saying, actually, we're gonna use executive privilege and not release these documents. So this is about hiding corruption. It's about allowing the president to do whatever he wants to do. We believe, by the way, this is illegal. Unconstitutional. And won't stand up in court, and we're going to fight it in the courts. But the fact that they're so brazen and open about it now just goes to show you that Todd Blanche is in it to continue to defend Donald Trump.
6: Well, by the way, it is a new legal opinion that we issue, but it was just clarifying. Existing OLC opinions on this issue. And certain circumstances have to indeed exist. But we have to let a president feel like he can have frank conversations with individuals and get honest feedback about running this country without the risk of it being used by him and others, like what you just heard, in a way that's inappropriate. And so this wasn't any novel legal concept. This wasn't us pushing the law beyond where it already was. It's just saying, to make it crystal clear, as the Supreme Court has said, that a president has a right to have clear legal counsel from his advisors. And whether that advisor is getting paid by the federal government isn't the only condition that mattered. So just because you're not getting paid, if you're providing the right type of advice, there are circumstances when it should absolutely be privileged. And this was not some new legal theory like some on the left are saying. It was just an expansion and kind of a clarification of existing legal concepts.
1: Trump's DOJ also filed an emergency appeal with the Supreme Court, seeking to resume construction of his billion-dollar White House ballroom, halted by lower courts. This seems a good place to mention that when given the opportunity to say the Attorney General operates independently of the White House, it was an opportunity that Blanche did not take.
7: That the Justice Department will always act independently of the White House?
3: Well, there's a big difference between saying we will always do our job and investigate any case and act independently of the White House. No, I'm not going to pledge that, and no Attorney General should ever pledge that.

0: midst of all this, Treasury Secretary Bessent went on Newsmax to trumpet a new round of economic sanctions against Iran, with a Trumpian flourish he couldn't quite pull off.
1: And at the president's orders, we have raised the level even again. And watch this space for more announcements coming next week, because we are going to apply measures like have never been seen in the history of economic isolation. On a country.
0: For his part, Trump issued a new directive on aircraft carrier operations, but not what you think. Trump ordered the replacement of electromagnetic launchers on aircraft carriers, used to propel fighter jets from carrier decks into the air. Trump ordered a retrofit, that all carriers go back to using steam-powered catapults, because he says they work better. Even though they require more people to operate, have more moving parts to break down, and the replacement would cause major delays and cost billions of dollars to accomplish. When Trump finally did comment on the long deployment of the Lincoln, here's what he said.
2: Well, no, that ship is moving. No, they're not. That ship is moving right now, or very shortly, and it's being replaced with another very similar ship. No, not nearly long enough.

0: The wife of a sailor serving on the Lincoln had this reaction to Trump and Hegseth on CNN.
1: What was your reaction today to President Trump saying that, in fact, he didn't think the USS Lincoln's deployment has been, quote, long enough?
2: Oh, my God. I don't think the man thinks before he talks, and I was really hoping that at some point there would be a redemption. Try to redeem yourself at least a little bit with everything that you do and everything that you say, and try to redeem yourself. Have some sympathy, some empathy, take some accountability for what's going on with your military, your ships. In your war. It's infuriating. I mean, we heard what Hegseth said yesterday, what the president is saying today. It's infuriating, essentially saying that families are lying and service members are lying, even though the proof is right here on my phone. It is not fabricated. Nobody is lying. Everybody is infuriating. That they're not taking accountability and not having any sort of sympathy for our service members that they claim to scream and shout that they support. When it's politically, you know, sound for them. Support our troops until our troops need support. And now suddenly everyone's lying, and it's a fabrication, and it's a misrepresentation. It's infuriating. And I so badly would love to plaster my face and blow the whistle so loud on social media with my name and be like, this is real. We are real people. Those are real people on that ship. This is actually happening. But unfortunately, I have to protect my husband's career. And, you know, he's making a career out of this, or he was.

When you think about it, many critics say Trump was never clear about the goals of a war with Iran. Sometimes it was the nukes or the ballistic missiles or the Iranian funding for surrogates in other countries or regime change.

And now, the added and perhaps the main immediate goal, reopening the Strait of Hormuz, which was closed by Iran in response to the U.S. attack. On top of that, the war is dragging on much longer than the few weeks Trump planned for. And with no end in sight. Now, imagine what that's like for the sailors and Marines who were sent to the Middle East to achieve the unclear goals, and whose stay on the carrier Lincoln has been extended several times, an open-ended stay. With no date given to return home. Now talk of a U.S. naval blockade that could last indefinitely. The aircraft carrier Washington is now on the way from Asia to relieve the Lincoln, but no date has been announced for the Lincoln to head home.

0: aside from the symbolism of redeploying the aircraft carrier Washington from Japan to the Middle East and leaving a void in the U.S. presence in Asia. Trump also tossed a policy change flashbang. Curtailing joint military exercises with South Korea hours before they were due to begin. Trump cited South Korea's lack of support for his war with Iran, and also how the exercises were a threat to his good friend Kim Jong-un of North Korea. This raised a lot of questions, not the least of them, he's mad at South Korea for not joining the war with Iran to keep Iran from getting nukes, but he's fine with North Korea's Kim, who already has nukes. Senator Jack Reed, ranking Democrat on the Armed Services Committee, says this makes no sense in a lot of ways.
1: Well, the president, in this sense, is deluded. He has this egomania that says every powerful figure in the world must bow down to me. They do that. That's exactly the approach he took to Putin when he took over the Ukrainians. He dismissed. He said, you don't have the cards, etc. There was this relationship with Putin, and we know how that is going on. And it's the same situation with North Korea. Kim Jong-un is not, I think, terribly impressed with Donald Trump. And withdrawing forces from Korea, canceling exercises, plays into his game. So this is just, again, a terrible strategy and a reflection of just the ego.

0: treating citizens as fools and those who serve as pawns.
1: Yeah, well, I had a dream once. Yeah, and the dream was...
0: Aboard the USS Abraham Lincoln, they've now been at sea for 240-plus days without a port call. It's a Navy record. And still, they serve with excellence.

and still they serve with excellence. God bless the sailors, Marines, aviators, and all aboard the United States ship Abraham Lincoln.

0: and while the sailors on the Lincoln fight his war, while he fruitlessly drains our munitions and oil reserves.
1: So much to be said, so much to be sung, so much to do.
0: The president sleeps through his meetings.
1: Me, I'm a-

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0: Welcome to Airspace from the Smithsonian's National Air and Space Museum. I'm Emily.
1: And I'm Matt. Poncho Barnes is a familiar figure to those who study the barnstorming era of flight, or anyone who's familiar with Edwards Air Force Base in the 1940s and 50s. But outside of that, she's not as well known.
0: Poncho was an air racer, stunt pilot, party instigator, generous to a fault, larger-than-life character who lived far outside the norms for women of her era and social class.
1: We're going through her life from indulgent childhood to lonely desert death today on Airspace, sponsored by Lockheed Martin.
0: To help us understand Poncho's life, we talked to one of her biographers.
2: I am Lauren Kessler. I live in the Pacific Northwest. I am a writer, author of 15 books, one of which is the biography of Poncho Barnes.
1: So Poncho Barnes is an interesting character, right? She was born right at the turn of the 20th century in 1901. She wasn't actually born and given the name Poncho, which you might imagine. She was actually Florence Leontine Lowe. Her grandfather was an inventor and a balloonist who's credited as something like the great-grandfather of the Air Force.
0: So if you're a balloon nerd, like we are wannabe balloon nerds, Thaddeus S. C. Lowe was one of the first balloonists in the Civil War, and he would take his balloon up with a tether, and he would telegraph the Confederacy's movements to the Union Army. He liked to call himself the most shot-at man in the war.
1: And so by the time Florence was born, the Lowe money was gone. But her mother's family, the Dobbins, were still very rich. So she was raised in the lap of luxury in San Marino, California, just outside of Pasadena, where her family were part of the upper class that ruled society.
2: Actually, the thing that really fascinated me about Poncho was that given when she was born, the culture in which she was born, especially the female culture in which she was born, the economic class in which she was born, that the expectation for her life was so different than how she made her life become. So she was born into wealth, Pasadena, California wealth, and she was destined, I think, to have that kind of privileged, protected female existence. Her grandfather was a great adventurer and an aviator, and they had a very close relationship at the beginning. And I think that absolutely ignited her love of being in the air and taking risks.
0: So Thaddeus, I think we can blame Thaddeus, Matt, for Poncho's sense of adventure. Her grandfather really kind of instilled that sense of adventure into Poncho, and he was the one that took her to her very first air show, where she was introduced to planes for the very first time in 1910.
1: And, you know, we've talked about these early days of flight and how adventurous they were. If you were going to an air show, you were seeing people in small planes doing really cool acrobatic things, right?
0: Totally. And her grandfather Thaddeus, and to some extent her father, really treated Florence, soon to be Poncho, like the son in the family. Poncho did have an older brother, but he was sickly and he died of leukemia when Poncho was just 12. And I think this is really interesting, the way this kind of era really likes to ensure gender roles are upheld to a certain point, right? When kids are really little, it doesn't matter nearly as much as when they get older.
1: Yeah. She was taught to ride horses very young. She was taught to shoot. She was allowed to ride and shoot all over her parents' and grandparents' estates. And she basically did what she wanted when she wanted to, and was cared for by servants and nannies, and never had to really learn anything domestic. Her education began with private tutors. She spent some time at the local public school, but after her brother died, her mother realized she would need more handling.
2: She was sent away and went through a few private schools. The curriculum at those schools for girls would certainly not have been anything that would prepare one to get in an airplane or understand flight or physics or anything like that. It was leading a quiet domestic life and taking care of a family. She misbehaved. I mean, she was sort of genetically, I don't know, destined to misbehave from an early age. And so she did kind of get kicked out for pranks that I don't know that we would kick out anybody these days, but she didn't fit into the private school, quiet girl, well-dressed niche that her parents and her society would want her to. Also note that they married her off at 18 to a minister, which anybody who reads about or knows about Pancho's life would think is beyond ironic.
0: His name was C. Rankin Barnes, and he was her mother's choice. And though Florence had little interest in being society's idea of a good wife, she did want to please her mother. And while Barnes wasn't rich, he was respectable, and he was a calming influence, and Florence's mother really hoped that that would rub off on her daughter.
1: Well, it didn't.
0: Surprise, surprise. You all saw that plot twist coming.
1: Yeah, right. That's not a surprise. Spoiler, not spoiler. Whatever. Following the wedding, Florence got pregnant on their honeymoon. They returned to the rectory, where she found life stifling, lacking in the comforts and the servants that she was used to, and also having none of the freedoms that she was used to. So she decided to go out and spend her time the way that she always had, with the horses on her parents' estate. So she kind of left the rectory, went back to the horses.
0: So after her son Billy was born, Florence tried to play the part of the wife and mother, but it just, not her vibe, right? And she discovered this new big adventure that she was looking for in Hollywood.
1: She started hanging around movie sets, as you do, and found out that her well-trained horses and skillful riding meant that she was welcome and paid. This was the era of the horse opera, the Western. So horses were playing a pretty big role in cinema.
0: Working in Hollywood meant that Pancho had her own money, from which she was able to pay for a nanny and move out of her husband's house, basically allowing her to do whatever she wanted. And so she would never again live with Barnes, her husband, though they would spark a sort of odd kind of distant friendship for many years after that. And being married but not having to take care of a wife seemed to suit her husband Barnes just fine.
1: And this is in many ways where the adventure of Pancho Barnes begins, right? Because now that she's free from her husband, she can actually become Pancho. So she spends a lot of time going on whatever adventure is sort of in front of her at that moment, including dressing as a man and signing on as a sailor on a Mexican banana boat, which wasn't in fact really a banana boat, but a gun-running boat that was bringing guns to Mexico, which was in the midst of a civil war at the time. So, you know, not just small adventures like a road trip across America, but like running guns to Mexico type of adventure here.
0: These are epics.
1: Eventually, she had to leave the ship with one of her friends and find her way back to California overland.
2: And according to her, traversed the width of Mexico from the Atlantic to the Gulf of Mexico, most of the times on the back of a donkey. So according to her, this guy friend said, "You look just like Sancho Panza," except for he mispronounced it and said Pancho Sanchez. So Pancho became her adopted name from that time forever. She never really called herself Florence again.
0: And this is the beginning of Pancho Barnes, which I love this story because she was already on her way to becoming Pancho, but like this is kind of where that whole persona is born. So I really love this story. And of course, she was on to her next adventure off of a boat into the air. Horses aren't an inexpensive hobby. Pancho has expensive taste. And when her mother dies in 1823, Pancho is left as the heir and inherits an awful lot of money and a whole bunch of real estate. And so now that she's really got all this extra money and she's looking yet again for a new adventure, Pancho follows a cousin who was interested in taking flying lessons at a local airstrip. And she took one look at that airplane and decided she had to do it too.
2: And the first time that she was taken up, the pilot in question did all kinds of moves to make her sick. Like throw up sick, whatever you would do. I would be I'm sick even just thinking about the barrel rolls and all this kind of stuff. And she, you know, just according to her, just loved it and was, you know, enjoying herself and laughing and proved herself in that moment to this cantankerous, curmudgeonly pilot who said, sure, now I'll give you lessons.
1: But as we said, you know, she has the money. So once she actually takes the lessons, she spends some of her inheritance on one plane, then another plane, and then another. And, you know, pretty clearly she is hooked on aviation.
0: And this is kind of a brilliant time to be getting hooked into aviation, because just like she used her expertise in horses and riding to get involved in Hollywood, she then takes this new skill, flying, into Hollywood and really leverages her connections there and her interest in being part of the silver screen's world to get jobs flying in the movies. She also saw firsthand the dangerous conditions and the miserably low pay that her and her fellow pilots were receiving as part of this really dangerous work. And so she founded the Association of Motion Picture Pilots, which is the first stunt pilots union in 1930.
1: And outside of the movie work, she was also flying in races at this time. She was a member of the 99s. We've talked about them before on this show. And she flew in the 1929 Women's Air Derby, which was the first of those derbies. She crashed out early in that race, but returned in 1930 to win the whole thing. She also set the women's airspeed record in 1930, taking that from Amelia Earhart, America's sweetheart.
0: And at this time, she was also sponsored by an oil company and making money test flying airplanes for various companies, mostly Lockheed. The manufacturers got the best of both worlds with her, a highly competent and accomplished pilot, and a woman who would shame men who were afraid to fly by her mere presence. I love this part of the story, Matt. I love this. Hey, guys, if she can do it, come on.
1: And we know that this was kind of a tactic at the time. Margaret Weidekamp has a chapter about this in her book, Right Stuff, Wrong Sex, right? If you can get a woman to fly an airplane that men are afraid to fly because they think it's a death trap, then it kind of makes them feel ashamed for being afraid to fly the thing. They did the same thing with the B-29. If a woman can fly it, then what are you so scared of? It's totally sexist, but it was great propaganda to get men to fly these planes that were, in fact, dangerous. But, you know, these skilled women pilots could pull it off.
0: I just envision Pancho Barnes just, like, showing up to work one day, like, laughing all the way to the airplane because she's just smug and brave and is like, what's the big deal, boys? Like, let's get it together. Like, let's get it done.
1: So, you know, she's really enjoying flying. She's spending all the money that she'd inherited buying planes and throwing more or less constant parties for her aviation and Hollywood friends on her several properties. She was kind of the Great Gatsby of the aviation world in a sense here. She's generous to a fault and would feed, water, and put up just about anyone who she liked and considered a friend.
0: But when the Depression hit, Pancho's free-spending ways started to become a strain. She was out of money, she was forced to sell most of her properties, and she decided to move to the desert, which I can't say I blame her. I really like the desert.
1: I like that idea, yeah.
0: Although you're from the desert, so I can see why you might be nostalgic for it.
1: I am, yeah.
2: So she sold those properties, probably at a loss, and these are the properties that are part of her inheritance. And that was what funded this, I'm going to say, godforsaken chunk of land out in the Mojave Desert.
1: So it wasn't that she was moving somewhere completely unknown to her. She had actually done a lot of flying over the Mojave Desert and had seen from the air a dry lake that looked like the perfect place to set up an airstrip. So that's what she did. In 1935, she bought an alfalfa farm in Muroc, California, and established a ranch and an airstrip there.
0: So over the next 6 years, Pancho raised horses, obviously, dogs, pigs, and cows. She built buildings, alienated her neighbors, and built Rancho Oro Verde. The guest ranch and restaurant was popular with Pancho's aviation and Hollywood friends.
2: She had an airstrip, so her Hollywood friends and her flying friends could fly in. And then there was a restaurant, and she had some girls there who were offering more than food. It was called the Happy Bottom Riding Club, riding, as in horse, and the happy bottom part you would think would be, you know, some sort of a sexual reference. And maybe it was for her a double entendre, I don't know, but it was explained as when you rode one of her horses, you got a happy bottom.
1: And the Happy Bottom Riding Club was also very popular with the servicemen at nearby Muroc Army Airfield. There was literally, like, nothing else around for the army flyers to do, and Muroc itself was just tents and an airstrip in those days, so the men spent a lot of their time at ponchos. She fed them, got them drunk, and rented them horses to go riding in the desert. Hopefully not when they're drunk, but, you know, the drinking maybe came after the horseback riding.
0: We can hope, men. Yeah. Slowly, Poncho's place grew, and so did the airfield. The army hired her to haul away their garbage, which she fed to her pigs. We love a reduce, reuse, recycle moment. And also provide milk and meat to the base. She was friends with many of the flyers and the commanders and was very popular. And then Pearl Harbor happened, and the airfield got very busy.
1: So the busyness of the war to come brought Poncho a lot of business. By 1941, Poncho had developed her land into a combination airport, inn, club, restaurant, and ranch. And the many, many trainees that passed in and out of Muroc kept business steady for Poncho during the war.
0: But this is a theme. Poncho was very bad with money and constantly just ahead of her bills. She had also gotten divorced in the later war years, and she would marry and divorce three other men throughout her life. By the end of the war, Muroc Army Airfield was a sprawling hub of Army flying activity, and in addition to basic flight training and bombing, the base was also home to a top-secret rocket plane development and testing program. So then this is where we get to talk about the right stuff!
1: That's right, yeah. So if you've seen the movie The Right Stuff,
0: I've seen it, Matt.
1: Then this is where things start to get familiar for you, because after the war, the club and the other business thrived. And it was thriving thanks to test pilots, the ones that are featured in The Right Stuff. And in 1946, the base was transferred to the brand new Air Force. And throughout the 40s and 50s, many records were broken and new planes were tested, and Poncho's was the center of celebration for all of the test pilots.
0: So the movie The Right Stuff is when I first met Poncho Barnes, but I didn't know that I was meeting Poncho Barnes until we did our episode on the 99s. So I'd known about Poncho Barnes a long time. I didn't know that I knew Poncho Barnes. Test piloting has to be an incredibly stressful, but also like adrenaline pumping kind of job. And so they used ponchos to blow off steam before and after test flights, or to celebrate or mourn the lives of many test pilots that quote unquote augured in to the hard ground of the desert. And augured in here means maybe what you think it might mean, which is essentially crashing and dying. Like we said, test piloting is an incredibly dangerous job. And so having a community space like this where test pilots can congregate and pay tribute to their colleagues was a really valuable and important role that the Happy Bottom Riding Club played.
1: One pilot who was a lifelong friend of Poncho's was Chuck Yeager, who in 1947 broke the sound barrier. But the night before that history-making flight, Chuck and his wife were enjoying Poncho's hospitality.
2: The night before he was going to go up in the airplane to try and break the sound barrier, he was on one of Poncho's horses, and he might have been inebriated a little bit. Or maybe he just is not a good horseback rider, I don't know. But the horse collided with a fence on the way back to the corral. And Chuck broke one of his ribs, and he did not want to tell. He didn't want to tell anybody because that would have grounded him. So he had maybe a private doctor or a friend or somebody tape him up. And this is the story he tells. And he gets in the plane and he can't actually torque his body to close the door of the plane. So he has a little stick that he brings with him and closes it up. And so with his broken rib gotten on a horse given to him, rented to him by Poncho Barnes, he breaks the sound barrier.
0: The way Chuck tells it, he and his wife were racing back to the barn, and he didn't see the gate was closed until it was too late. It was a local veterinarian who taped up his ribs. I mean, ribs are ribs, right, Matt?
1: Sure, why not? So this was all during the golden era for the Happy Bottom Riding Club. But then in the late 1940s, a new commander was determined to bring the newly renamed Edwards Air Force Base into military decorum and efficiency. Discipline, right? He detested Pancho, and the feeling was mutual. It took him a few years, but the days of the by-the-seat-of-your-pants test pilots and the club where they felt at home were fast disappearing. Also, I mean, we could say there's a difference in the culture of test pilots at this time, too, which is that in the days of Chuck Yeager, test pilots were cowboys, right? They weren't necessarily people who were trained in engineering. They were flying the planes to make sure that they, you know, worked and to look for problems. Later, the test pilots that, especially the ones that kind of go on to become astronauts, this new generation of test pilots, most of them have backgrounds in engineering. They're flying much more sophisticated airplanes where you have to have that kind of expertise to troubleshoot what's happening in the plane. So the culture of the test pilots changed too. Not that they don't still like to drink and have a good time, but they're not quite the same as the cowboys of the Chuck Yeager days.
0: So even though Edwards Air Force Base was huge at this time, the Air Force was looking to expand even more and hoping to build a very long runway for experimental nuclear planes that went right through Pancho's land.
1: And in the early 1950s, ranch after ranch around Pancho's was being bought up by the government through eminent domain. Eventually, the government came to her with an offer, and for her 360 mostly developed acres with water and buildings, they offered her $205,000. Which she felt was insulting.
0: I mean, I see the point though, right, Matt? Like, if somebody said 360 acres, that's a lot of land. And if you think about everything that had built there, this wasn't 360 acres of desert. This was 360 developed acres, which means it's not just about the land, it's about everything that's on the land and all the investments she's made.
2: But she was a major thorn in their side. I mean, bigger than a thorn. Whatever is a big thing in their side, and they could not wait for her to leave.
1: Yeah, and eminent domain allows the government to buy the property, and the property owner really has to go along with it, but they're also supposed to get a fair market value for that land.
0: So Pancho sued, and she argued that her land was much more valuable than what the government was offering, and that the government was ruining her business and her livelihood, and that she should be compensated for that. But while waiting for the courts, several of her buildings were lost in a fire of unknown origin. Signs were pointing to arson, but it was never fully determined. And if it had been arson, there was no signs pointing to a particular culprit.
2: You can see where some of the buildings were. There's some foundation there, and there's a little bit of rubble every once. You can see that something was there, but pretty much everything burned. And that was it. I mean, first of all, she couldn't rebuild because there was no money. And also she couldn't rebuild because the Air Force wanted to take over the land. But she wanted to try again. And she had a plan that was some, you know, sort of a harebrained plan to do some other kind of, not Happy Bottom Riding Club, but some other kind of horse thing someplace else.
1: And so Pancho got some money against the initial government offer and was forced to leave the land. She moved all of her animals and her planes and her fourth husband to an even more desolate stretch of desert called Gypsy Springs.
0: Eventually, through court cases, Pancho got more than $400,000 from the government for her land in 1956. She used that money to buy more land in and around Gypsy Springs and farm equipment and airplanes and horses to put on it.
1: But unfortunately, Gypsy Springs was not a lot like Muroc. She had no farm, the land wasn't fertile, and she had nowhere to stable her horses and nothing to feed them with. She no longer had contracts with the military, and she had no customers in the form of bored service members. And despite all her generosity, she had no friends at this point.
0: She was also deeply unwell. She had had high blood pressure most of her life, and now she had breast cancer, which had been treated. Then she had a thyroid problem, which you could eventually treat through medication. And she had been living large and rough her whole life.
1: So she had had all these issues. A lot of them had been treated. But now she's living in a shack that has no running water, She has no domestic skills to feed herself or keep a place clean. And, you know, she was also lacking the social life that she was used to. There was hardly anyone around, and Pancho much preferred the company of others. So this was not ideal for her. Now, eventually, people did come and find her. She was rediscovered by aviation enthusiasts around 1970. Many of the folks who found her then thought that she had already died, but in fact, she was still alive, and she was welcomed into their club meetings, and they loved hearing her tell her stories. Despite everything, Pancho remained a real character all the way up until the end. Right. Her stories were outrageous. She liked to shock people. She, you know, was just like the life of any room that she walked into. But eventually she died of a heart attack that maybe was due to complications from breast cancer in 1975. And she was not found for at least a week.
2: She moved into a little house eventually that is the alpha and omega of her life. When you think of the Pasadena mansion she was born into, and the shack that she died in, that's a narrative arc for you. And in between that are all kinds of ups and downs. It's not a pure arc. There's lots of valleys and peaks, many valleys and peaks in that life. But that's the beginning and the end of it.
1: And the few friends that had helped her out in those last years of her life did get permission to fly over and spread her ashes at the ruins of her old club.
0: You know, this kind of feels like a really sad ending to a really big story, Matt, but I don't know if I think that it is.
1: I mean, every story has to end, right?
0: Every story has to end, but I think she's got a really strong legacy, and I think the story that we're telling is the reason that hopefully people can understand why she's still an enduring figure.
1: Yeah, there's definitely a lot of legacy here. And, you know, one of the things about Pancho is that the way we've learned about her has been through sort of stories about test pilots who went to her bars, or, you know, through her inclusion in The Right Stuff. And also there's a Pancho's Bar in Captain Marvel. But in those stories, she's kind of on the periphery of the main story. And she deserves to be the center of the story, right? Definitely the center of her own story. You know, it's very fitting that there's now a Pancho Barnes Day celebration on the site of the old Happy Bottom Riding Club. It's a barbecue, began in the 1980s with, you know, drinking and dancing that goes on long into the night, right? The very fitting sort of tribute to this woman who herself would have drank and danced all through the night, and then probably gone for a horseback ride.
0: Matt, we should put that on our bucket list along with the hot air balloons in New Mexico. But I do think that if you have any question about what cements her legacy, I think in addition to folks really continuing to celebrate her life, the way she lived her life, I think it's also really poignant to remember that there is now a room at the Officers Club at Edwards Air Force Base that bears her name. So even after all of that animosity and all of those challenges fighting over her land with the Air Force, somebody at that Air Force Base still acknowledges and recognizes her place in history.
1: Airspace is from the National Air and Space Museum. It's produced by Jennifer Weingart and mixed by Tarek Fuda, hosted by Dr. Emily Martin and me, Dr. Matt Schindel. Our managing producer is Erica Novak. Our production coordinator is Sophia Soto-Sugar, and our social media manager is Amy Stom. A big thank you to our guest in this episode, biographer Lauren Kessler. Her book, The Happy Bottom Riding Club, The Life and Times of Pancho Barnes, was invaluable for this episode. Also, the PBS documentary, The Legend of Pancho Barnes, and The Happy Bottom Riding Club. 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

0: This is Ray, the source of all black knowledge. I know we've been away from the podcast for a while, but this is another rumination I had here back home in Richmond, talking with my big sister Janice, and I had some thoughts about a few things. And one of those things that I had been thinking about was healthcare, in the sense of what happens when you're older, if you're disabled, what happened historically in the black community, how people were treated. And you had all the problems you can think about that's difficult right now. Changing your clothes, your personal health care, all those things like that, they're real issues today. So they had to be difficult things to take care of in the past. I mean, what were you going to do with your elderly grandmother, your disabled child, your parents? You know, they can't take care of themselves. And the pressure it put on people. If you're blue collar people, you got to go to work. You got a job. You don't have the money to put them in a home. The state's not going to pay for it. They may not have had any money or insurance or anything like that. You were put in a position. What are you going to do with them? And I can remember growing up seeing, or not actually seeing, but hearing about that person living in the back room. So, Janice, you've seen that before yourself?
1: Oh, plenty of times. Go over to friends' houses. There was someone always in a back room. And you would never know they were there, except for most of the time the bathroom was by the back room. And you could see this closed door, or you may see somebody going in the room and coming back out. And if you knew the person kind of well, you would ask them, is somebody back there? Who's back there? And they would say their uncle, their aunt, or their grandmother, or something like that. But you actually, very, very seldom, you would ever see them.
0: I remember that these folks that lived downstairs from us, I know the kids always talked about their grandma, but I never saw her. Only recognition I even got that they were even there was when she died. Because the kids were so upset and so distraught and crying so badly. And it was like, I never even seen this person. Never even thought about it. But just kind of imagine the difficulty, the emotional pain on you. You love them, but that's a lot of damn work. Taking care of somebody who can't be trusted at all to be at home. You had some other examples? You actually had seen some this numerous times.
1: Yes, it was a commonplace thing when I was growing up. You don't hear or see it no more, but it was very common. Every now and then, they would have this old person sitting in a chair, and that person would sit there in that chair all day long. I don't know if they even fed the person. Every time you go in or out, that person was sitting in that same chair. And then you go to the bathroom, and the person who was in that back room that you never saw, sometimes an odor would be coming out of that room. And you know how kids are. We started a rumor about, oh, you wonder if they dead back there. Did they kill them? Why don't they do something, you know?
2: Yeah.
1: And people didn't have money to hire somebody to watch an elderly person all day. So what do you do?
0: And they didn't have the kind of the products or things that they could use to take care of them, no more than you might have for a baby. And I'm just thinking about the mental pressure. They might do stuff. They got needs, difficult to deal with if they got dementia, and they were poor.
1: And today they have adult diapers. What did you do with an elderly person who went to the bathroom on themselves? You had to use cloth diapers. And what happens? They wind up with a rash just like a baby would. And they're not going to take care of that adult's butt like they would a baby's butt. So they wind up with bed sores, infections. And it's not that they're trying to be mean. What can they do? Yeah. Is there any easy solution to that back then?
0: I had heard about this thing called nursing homes. I heard about it, and I think I knew some people that might have said something like, my grandma is in a nursing home. But what did that even look like? Some of them was like in our neighborhood, so I can't hardly imagine what that was. Had you ever been in one?
1: To the door, to the front door, and right inside. They wouldn't allow children into those places back then. But all you had to do was open that door, hear the urine smell, smack you right in the face. You see people in the hallway. You see people wandering up and down the hall with those open back gowns on. And you'd be wondering, what in the world's going on?
0: I can remember being scared. I think I would have said we would have called it something like the old folks home.
1: Yeah.
0: And not nursing home. And not realizing that there was a difference. Or if there just was a difference at all. But the few times I saw something like that on TV, the examples of that would be somebody would be sitting in a wheelchair, I guess a white girl in a nursing uniform, all nice and made up,
1: clean.
0: Just wheels you in and have a little blankie, you know, on your crochet blankie on your lap. And like, your folks will show up and go, "How's mother?" "Oh, well, Mrs. Jones is, she's been a little difficult today." You know, and it looks really cute and sweet. What would your description of that be?
1: Well, if you go by what was on TV, that's exactly how it was. Nice and clean. Nurses they were so wonderful and nice to the patients.
0: We was like our own hospice before I even knew that what that big word even meant.
1: Well, the thing is, I didn't realize when they said people was in old folks' home or the nursing home or something like that, it didn't dawn on me that these were elderly people who couldn't help themselves, didn't have any other place to go, or their family just absolutely couldn't take care of them. I always thought either the family was being mean to them or the person was mentally ill.
0: That's exactly what I thought. I thought they was crazy. But not crazy in like the dementia sense, because I don't know what dementia is back then. I thought like they were always crazy. And there's some behaviors now that I can remember that I couldn't make sense of, you know, involved, you know, some sanitary things that just kind of, it's almost like don't even want to describe it. And because I'm thinking about if I was to talk about this as a podcast episode, how that'd be taken, you know, because some people don't want to hear about, well, a few people I know, they can't hear about these kind of real topics. It's just, for them, it's just too awful, too nasty, too whatever. But what is it to the people who are actually dealing with that? You want to talk about loving somebody?
1: Well, if you have to take care of an elderly person, you love them, because that is not an easy job, not at all. Do you remember Mama talking about her grandfather?
0: What was the story about that?
1: I asked her about him, and she said all she can remember is that one day he came to live with them and went in the back room and never came out. So the whole time he was there, she never seen him again until he passed away.
0: Could have been anything wrong with him. What could you have done?
1: From what I sent for his medical records. I don't know if I told you that.
0: Yeah, go ahead.
1: And he had a stroke. And that was all that was wrong with him. He had a stroke.
0: And they put him in the same mental hospital, whatever. What is supposed to word for that? Asylum?
1: Yeah.
0: Is that too big? Yeah.
1: I think back then they used to call it the insane asylum just because he had a stroke.
0: Maybe it's like, and your family can't take care of you.
1: Yeah. And it was odd because they must have taken him to the asylum while the kids were out, because Mama said she, you know, she never seen him again. So she didn't see them take him out. All she knew that he passed away. So, I mean, that was, and I think people were embarrassed about that too. Maybe that's why they kept him hidden.
0: I think so. Because like it's like people didn't even want to talk about that. Even as a kid, I can remember where it's like, who stayed back there? And they go like, my grandma or whatever, but they don't want to get they wouldn't want to get into it.
1: Yeah, they never explained why they were back there.
0: No. It's just, and if you take it back further in time, it seems almost impossible to believe. Maybe they were, I don't know, and if it went back to slavery, I'm betting you that the plantation owners probably put you out.
1: Where would you go? Where, and if they put you out, what would you do? Just sit on the side of the road and pass away?
0: I mean, yeah, there's no hospital. I have to little deeper on the research of that. It's a curious question because people wouldn't have talked about it.
1: No.
0: They couldn't take care of you. Nobody's gonna no. I'm thinking slavery, Jim Crow. Nobody's gonna send nobody to take care of you.
1: Mama was born in 1924. Can you imagine how it was back then? And you can imagine what she saw.
0: I mean, because if we saw it, if we witnessed it in the 50s, 60s, and 70s, and I'm, well, we do have a personal experience with this happening to somebody in the 2000s in our family. And maybe we'll talk about that,
1: Oh yeah, that's a subject all on its own.
0: so yeah, we're a little closer to that. We in the 21st century, and that's still going on. That's probably an issue of elder abuse, wouldn't it be?
1: That's what it would be to me. You know, I mean, it's not even on the borderline to me. It's right there at it, elderly abuse. And sometimes people get abused not on purpose too, because the person don't know how to handle a person that's elderly, sort of maybe have dementia, can't communicate, they defecate, urinate all on themselves, and the person gets so frustrated they may do something to them, but not actually meaning to, but just because they themselves need some help.
0: Well, you know what? You have given me a lot to think about. I think we got, maybe this should be an episode, or at least it's something to think about. I'm ruminating on it. So thank you, big sister.
1: You're welcome, little brother.
2: 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Ruminations are Ray's way of reaching out, staying connected, and having conversations with you until the next season of full-length episodes are released. 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If monthly is not an option, then we welcome a one-time donation via PayPal at paypal.me/whatsraysaying, via Venmo at whatsraysaying, or via Cash App to $WhatsRaySaying. Until Ray's next rumination, bye y'all.
3: This is Bird Note. As a flock of ducks lift off from a marsh, their wings reveal large patches of powder blue and emerald. These dabbling ducks are called blue-winged teal. They're petite birds, noticeably smaller than mallards. The male's blue-gray head has a bright white crescent at the base of the bill, and his cinnamon sides and underparts are peppered with dark dots. Females are mottled grayish-brown. Blue-winged teal are long-distance migrants, traveling from nesting areas in Canada and the U.S. to South America for the winter. They feed in shallow water, with a preference during the breeding season for snails and fly larvae. In fall and winter, they seek out plant matter, especially seeds. Blue-winged teal pair up during the winter and migrate together in spring to a nesting area, often to where the female was born. There, the female will lay about 10 eggs, which hatch after 3 weeks. Once the eggs hatch, mother and ducklings walk away from the nest area within 24 hours, never to return to their nest again. Within just weeks, the young will be flying and ready to join their parents in their great migration south. For BirdNote, I'm Michael Stein.

0: due process. What is it? Who gets it?
1: I'm Robert Reich, and this is a short take from Inequality Media and KALW.
0: There's been some misinformation about this fundamental right that's guaranteed by the U.S. Constitution.
2: Your Secretary of State says everyone who's here, citizens and non-citizens, deserve due process. Do you agree, Mr. President?
3: I don't know. I'm not a lawyer.
0: Well, I am a lawyer, and I've argued before the Supreme Court. The Fifth Amendment to the Constitution explicitly says no person shall be deprived of life, liberty, or property without due process of law. If you're an immigrant who has been detained by ICE, you are entitled to a notice of the charges against you. The government must also provide you with a charging document, often called a notice to appear, outlining the reasons for potential deportation. You have the right to present evidence before an immigration judge to show why you should not be deported. You might be seeking asylum, for example, or have a student visa or green card, and you have the right to appeal the decision to a higher court. You cannot simply be ripped off the streets and deported without a chance to defend yourself. That would be a clear violation of due process. Our country was founded on the idea that government cannot arbitrarily take away your rights and that everyone has a right to defend themselves. And that really means everyone.

0: founders of Apex. He's a psychotherapist, and as you're going to hear, he's also an artist.
1: A good therapist just has to listen. And in the process, a lot of the stories are really very sad. There's rampant sexual abuse. I've worked with strippers and heroin addicts. And, you know, their stories are tragic. The lives they live, they have, you know, they're homeless. They're prostituting their bodies for a fix. And I can be doing what I think is really good therapy. Like, oh, I'm really helping this person. They keep coming back. We're talking about important things. Then the next day, they don't show up for their appointment. And I say, well, what happened to Mary Jane? She relapsed. She's back on the block. You know, so it seems a little self-righteous to say, oh, I'm in the helping professions. Because how many people don't you help? You probably don't help more people than you help. So are you in the don't help profession? So, you know, I try to avoid that self-righteousness that comes with helping people. I started private practice. I always knew I never wanted to work for anybody else. And so I got my license, and the psychological piece, you know, I've just kind of followed all the steps, you know, get your degree, do your internship, get licensed, start a practice, join a practice, whatever. But during that entire time, I was always doing artwork. There's a piece behind us. Let's talk about the piece. When I'm finished with a piece, many times I'll literally step back and say, wow, where did that come from? So when I did this collage, I took a step back and I said, I could think I know where that one came from. Because if you look at it, you know, there's this dinosaur, a T-Rex, climbing a mountain to attack this hysterically screaming woman. But there's an angel flying down to rescue them. But there's a tiger that's fixing to attack a woman tennis player that's going to attack the tiger with a tennis racket. And there's a naked woman floating down the river, but behind her is a nun. And then there's another hysterical woman screaming, my God, where is she going? That story is more about me than it is about the art. So the women are either hysterical, they're histrionic. I mean, look at that. That lady is riding on the wings of a bird. You're just flying along. So it's like women are either angelic and they're coming to help and to rescue, or they're standing behind a tree screaming, or they're attacking a tiger with a tennis racket. So, you know, art says more about the artist than anything else can. And if I ask you, well, what do you see in that? You're going to bring your own story to that.
0: And I'm guessing that when you make a piece like this, it's kind of your own therapy session with yourself.
1: It is, and I probably need to make a lot more art.
0: Therapist and artist Dick Brown at Apex Counseling Center on the corner of East and Eastern in Southeast Baltimore's Highland Town neighborhood. You can hear more stories from this part of town on the Out of the Blocks podcast. 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I'm Aaron Hinken. 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
3: After a long urban walk and a final intense climb through a row of steep-lined concrete houses, I reach and then traverse the edge of the city. Oaxaca, Mexico, and I've entered the Sierra Norte. Heavy rain clouds swallow the tops of the peaks, and I make my way upward into a new terrain. Nopal, pines with long soft needles, big spotted translucent insects, and hoof marks all intersect the small trail. When the rain begins to fall a little harder, I turn around. On the dirt road that denotes the final edge of the city, I duck into a small wooden roadside shack, and an old man welcomes me with a beer. It's a bar he built in his own backyard, with a few patio tables overlooking the entire city. We talk about the mountains and the names of the animals and the plants.

0: Hey, Chivos? I ask. Nope, no goats, he says, but venados. I try to figure out which of these things I know by a different name and which of them I have never seen before. When the names don't line up, though, it's okay. The two of us sit and look over the valley in silence. Postcards from the Wind are produced by me, Phil Corbett. More at thewind.org.
1: Now, clear stop, do you show me on that 1183?
2: 24 went to the wind.

This time in the Global Village, we'll spend some time with the Caribbean Jazz Project, a project that was started in the mid-90s by Vibes and marimba player Dave Samuels, included a number of different rotating and masterful musicians, including in this instance, Dave Valentin and Steve Kahn. The Caribbean Jazz Project from the New Horizons album with Rainforest, as we begin this visit to the Global Village.

That is music from Senegalese artist Las. A mix of Afro-Cuban and Senegalese and Afro-pop and maybe even a couple of other things as well. The album called Passport, and so traveling around for all those different influences. We heard Samba from that release, music from Las. We also heard Gato Barbieri from Argentina and doing music on one of his classic releases, Bolivia. And we heard the title track of that. And this particular time around here in the Global Village, highlighting some music from the Caribbean Jazz Project, a project that was started by Vibes player Dave Samuels in the mid-90s. And it drew on a number of different members over the years, but Dave Samuels always the center of that project. And on the release that we heard, New Horizons, the key players there, the late great flute player Dave Valentin, and also guitarist Steve Kahn, who early in his career leaned more toward sort of pop fusion stuff, but his later albums have been some really wonderful Latin jazz stuff, sort of in that vein. A piece called Rainforest is what we heard from the New Horizons album, and Dave Samuels' composition, that one was. And that here in the Global Village, I'm Chris Heim here with you. The original lineup of the Caribbean Jazz Project, although they would frequently reunite for other recordings, included Cuban saxophone great Paquito de Rivera and also steel drum player Andy Norell. We'll dip into their first self-titled set together for a thing called Abracadabra, and we will magically reappear in just a minute with that here in the Global Village.

Hugh Masekela here in the Global Village from the lasting impression of Hugh Masekela. One of his earlier recordings, he had left South Africa and actually with the help of Harry Belafonte came to the U.S. to study and shortly after that began recording. And that was one of the early recording sessions, although it came out a little bit later, but in the mid-60s at the Village Gate. And we heard Con Mucho Cariño from that, music from Hugh Masekela. We also heard some music from a duo from Venezuela, now based in Colombia, Mito y Comadre, and a release they did together called Guajirando. And we heard La Quichimba from that. And the Caribbean Jazz Project, as we are highlighting music from that ensemble, headed up by Vibes and marimba player Dave Samuels. And we heard music from the first release from the Caribbean Jazz Project, self-titled set, and the original lineup, including the great Cuban saxophonist Paquita de Rivera and steel drum player Andy Norell, inspired by the steel drum sounds of soca and calypso from Trinidad, a big part of his music. And that here in the Global Village, I'm Chris Heim here with you. A little break, and when we return, we'll hear the last album that the Caribbean Jazz Project did, featuring along with Dave Samuels, the Afrobop Alliance, a large ensemble, and bringing those Caribbean influences together with a number of, in this instance, jazz classics like the John Coltrane composition, Naima. We will hear their version of it when we return in just a minute here to the Global Village.

Contemporary Fado continuing to explore new ground. And there we heard some music from Lena from the Fado Camoish album that was inspired and often based on the poetry of Camoish. And we heard In the Labyrinth from that. We also heard music from Roberto Maniscalco.

release that came out in 2023 to celebrate his 85th birthday. Guitarist and one of the pioneers of bossa nova music and composer as well. And we heard one of his most famous compositions, O Barquinho, from the Nos e Omar album. And the Caribbean Jazz Project, as we've been highlighting music from them, from the last album that was done by the ensemble headed up by Vibes player Dave Samuels, and they're with a large ensemble, the Afro Bop Alliance. And we heard their interesting Latin jazz version of the John Coltrane classic composition, Naima. Here in the Global Village, where time is just about to run out this time, a reminder playlist for this and all of our shows, information about upcoming programs, world music news, videos, much more you'll find on our Facebook page. 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I'm Chris Heim. See you next time here in the Global Village.

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4: 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This is Dave Smith, host of Ozark Highlands Radio. Welcome to our show. On this week's show, we'll be featuring the lovely voice and fine musicianship of our own Pam Setzer, who's been making music around here since she was a little girl. Keeper of the vault, Mark Jones, has found an old recording of another local gal who gained fame as one of America's greatest ballad singers, and guest host Aubrey Atwater waxes poetic in her discussion about songs of undying love. All that this week on Ozark Highlands Radio. I first heard Pam Setzer singing with her mom and dad as the Simmons family at the 1973 Ozark Folk Festival. Even though she wasn't even a teenager yet, she had a fine, strong voice and certainly wasn't afraid to get up on a stage and entertain a big crowd of people. Over 40 years later, she's still at it, and her singing is better than ever. Listen to this first set, and you'll be a believer.

0: Oh, well, I was a little older than that, Darren, but I was a teenager. Okay. I was 13 when the park opened. And, of course, I started playing at age 5 at the Hoop Nanny at the Court Square. So I played in Mountain View all those years, but started playing in 73. And actually, I've never missed a season playing at the Ozark Folk Center.
1: Wow, that's amazing.
0: It is. It's a long time.
1: Actually amazing.
0: You know, I was fortunate. I grew up, my parents played, my mom taught me how to play, and we played as a family for years. And, you know, and music, you know, can play such an important part in your life. It has for me. It's provided so many opportunities. We didn't have money, you know, to take trips, but I got to go on trips because of our music. And I got to see places and experience things, which was educational for me to be out of Stone County.

0: Thank you.
1: Well, the very first trip, I was 9 years old, and there was a group of us that went to Washington, D.C. to represent Arkansas. Of course, Mom and Dad, Percy and Ida Copeland, and Seth Mize. Gosh, there was a whole group. And I think the Copeland kids went also that time. But, you know, we were there for a whole week. We stayed in a dormitory at some college. I don't remember. And we played on the mall there. That's where this festival was. And there were people out of Little Rock that came. The Loving Sisters were there. And also the Carters, Maybelle and Sarah were there. Doc Watson was there. And so as a 9-year-old, I got to meet all those people then. And I knew who they were. And that was really a big thing. I mean, I've never forgotten those experiences and going to see all of the historical stuff there. And it was educational because I saw things that you didn't see in Stone County. So music, not only do I love it, but it's been a wonderful outlet for me. There's

0: Thank you.
1: Okay. Well, I'll kind of start. We moved here when I was 2 years old. And we moved here because my dad was going to run an auto parts store in town. And so my dad was already playing guitar just early, you know, playing guitar. And so he would invite, he got connected to a few in town, Dean Hinesley for one, and Buddy and Mike Hill. And they would, every Thursday night, play music in the back of the parts store. That became a regular thing. And so that kind of got my dad more involved in the music. And my mom had grown up singing some in church, and she could play piano some, but she got an auto harp. And then she started playing, and I started at five. I don't really remember why. I guess I've always had a love for it and a want to do it. So at five, I started singing.
2: Hello there, stranger. 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

0: Thank you very much.
1: Then my mom, she got a mountain dulcimer. She saw a mountain dulcimer and she wanted one. And so she approached a carpenter, made her first mountain dulcimer, and it's kind of crude. The action was very high on the strings, but she played that. And so then she met Lynn McSpadden and got a McSpadden dulcimer. And that's where she started to teach me. She taught me the autoharp. And then when she got a dulcimer, I became interested in that. And so then I got a dulcimer, which was right-handed, which I could not play because I'm backwards. I'm left-handed. And so Lynn McSpadden, he said, well, let me try to reverse the strings, which he did. And then I started playing. So mom pretty much taught me the instruments. But of course, dad, he was, I guess, played a supportive role.

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1: You've been listening to Mountain View, Arkansas musician Pam Setzer. She started that set with Grandpa Jones' classic, Eight More Miles to Louisville, followed by Pam playing the mountain dulcimer on a tune she wrote called Crooked Ridge, followed by Down at the Foot of the Mountain, Are You from Dixie, and a song written by her friend Ron Wall, Ozark Hills. After this break, I hope you'll come with me down to the vault for my weekly visit with good old Mark Jones. This is Ozark Highlands Radio.

0: Welcome back to Ozark Highlands Radio. Well, it's come to my favorite part of the show, where I get to go down to the vault for a visit with my old buddy Mark Jones. Mark and I have been palling around for many years now, and he's the lucky guy who gets to take care of all of our recordings that we've made over the last 40-some-odd years here at the Ozark Folk Center. Let's go down and see him. Hey, Mark, how you doing?
1: I'm doing good, Dave. Glad you're down here.
0: Well, it's nice to be down here. It's always interesting to come down and visit you. You know, you told me earlier you're going to pick some music out for this week's show. What'd you find?
1: Well, you know, this is a recording by a lady that was around here for a long time. And she influenced a lot of people singing old-time ballads and stuff like that. Her name is Almeda Riddle.
0: Almeda, that's right. She was played here or sang here for a long time, an a cappella singer. She didn't play music. She just sang. And she knew a raft of old ballads, mostly ballads that came to this country from the British Isles, and was very important with that, as I recall. You know, she played at the Newport Folk Festival when Bob Dylan debuted there. Almeda was there as well.
1: I didn't realize that.
0: That was back in the days of the folk scare, when folk music was all of a sudden really popular. And Almeda was a one of a kind, really. She knew hundreds of ancient ballads and could sing them all.
1: What would get me is she'd just throw her hands out and sing just right from her gut and her heart. And
0: that's right. She kept that rhythm with her hands, yeah, back and forth as she sang.
1: Back and forth.
0: Yeah. So what have you got there for us?
1: Well, it's an old tune called Pretty Peggy-O.
0: Uh-huh. Well, it, like all those ballads, it probably has some tragedy involved in it, huh?
1: I'm sure it does.
0: Well, let's listen to it.
1: All right.

0: bonny bride when she misses you on the morrow. I don't think I've done that song since I recorded it about 3 years ago. And it's a messy job. But thank you.
1: Oh, good to hear old Almeda singing again after all these years. You know, she was born in 1898 and passed away in 1986. And she sang here at the Folk Center really pretty much up close up to the end of her life.
2: Yeah.
1: And, you know, we listen to those old ballads and they seem kind of dreary. And you got to remember that those ballads came from a time when if you wanted to hear music, you had to hear someone singing. And if you wanted to hear the news, you'd have to hear it from somebody. And so this was a way of passing these stories on by the oral tradition. And what a wonderful thing.
2: True. She passed many stories.
1: She did. In fact, Alan Lomax recorded her when he traveled through recording music all across this country.
2: That's great. I'm glad it's here so we can enjoy it.
1: Well, thanks a lot, Mark. Good to hear Almeda again and good to see you.
2: Good to see you, Dave.
1: This week's featured musician, Pam Setzer, has played at many venues, including the Louisiana Hayride, Hee Haw, the Ralph Emery Show, The Tonight Show, and You Can Be a Star. Not to mention playing in Washington, D.C. for President Bill Clinton and winning third place in the National Wrangler Country Showdown at the Grand Ole Opry in Nashville, Tennessee. As you heard earlier, Pam knows her way around the fretboard of a mountain dulcimer. Here she is playing Little Liza Jane.

I mean, as far as, and we started singing as a family, the Simmons family. And we traveled a lot of places. We, to promote Arkansas and the Folk Center once it was here. And we also entertained a lot in our home, you know, too. But so I would say Mom was more the influence as far as my instrument playing. And, but they were both always very supportive. They always encouraged me and said, you know, you've got a good voice and you can play these instruments. But they never said, like, you're the best there is and you're the, you know, I mean, they were realistic that they were very even in that, you know, and we had a lot of wonderful times. You know, not many kids get to spend that much time and have that kind of relationship with their mom and dad. So from the age 5 till I was 21, we traveled and played as the Simmons family all those years.

0: Thank you very much.
1: I always say I'm always ready for a potluck. You know, you've got your spoons and you can eat. And, you know, I say, you know, they're never out of tune. You never break a string. So they're just a real easy instrument. And if I don't include one in whatever I do, people are like, why didn't you play the spoons? It's very unique. And I started when I was about 16. I actually drove my mom crazy because I would clack, clack, clack to any kind of music around the house. She was so glad when I finally got to where I could hold them and I wouldn't be slinging them in the floor. And, you know, so I had a very patient mother. And are great on some songs. They are not needed on every song, no doubt. And, you know, it's like in a show, if you can just put a tune or two and give that little pop of that, it's plenty and it's good. But people would get tired of it if they heard that clacking all the time.

I still hear some of those old songs. I still do a lot of them that I did when I was 9 and on growing up. But then you hear new stuff that's, and some of that too, you know, you think back in 73, I mean, now you can pull your phone up and your computer up and you can do so much research that I think then there was probably this little catalog of songs that a lot of people just passed on to generation to generation. And now they're so much broader. I mean, you can look up and learn so many songs that you couldn't have found back then. Now, I will say Ollie Gilbert was, she sang a lot a cappella and sometimes played her banjo, but we used to travel to shows and Aunt Ollie had all of her songs written on a roll of adding machine. And I would sit by her as a little girl and I would look on there and I would say, sing this song to me. She could do it. She knew all of those. And there was, it was a big role, you know. So I still think though there was a, back in that day, a lot of it was passed on from generation to generation.

More good tunes from our own Pam Setzer. We heard Little Liza Jane, Sarah Jane, then Neighbors, a song written about her family by songwriter Charlie Sandage, and finally one of Pam's most requested songs, Watermelon Hanging on the Vine. There's more of Pam's fine singing to come, but after this short break, Aubrey Atwater will discuss one of the most beautiful love songs ever written. 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

Welcome back to Ozark Highlands Radio. Our friend Aubrey Atwater is a renowned traditional folk musician, writer, and step dancer. She's here today to tell us about a beautiful and haunting love song.

I will love you till the rocks melt in the sun, till the icy seas burn, till the blackest crow turns to white, for your beauty has conquered me. In Celtic and American folk music, there's a special swath of songs where the narrator is professing undying love, saying that only the impossible can happen before that love wanes or proves to be false. In this group of songs, including A Roving on a Winter's Night, One I Love, I've Been a Foreign Lander, The Blackest Crow, 10,000 Miles, Turtle Dove, and The True Lover's Farewell, these metaphors and floating verses appear and reappear, showing all these songs to be related to an ancient source, Scottish poet Robert Burns's 1794 song, My Love is Like a Red, Red Rose, which was derived from even older traditional sources. You just heard a variant sung by Eva Cassidy in the 1990s. My first introduction to one of these songs, Fare Thee Well, My Own True Love, was from Irish singer Mary Black in 1984.

I would later hear the same song sung by English singers Nick Jones and June Tabor, as well as American popular singer Mary Chapin Carpenter, who sang it in the movie soundtrack for Fly Away Home. The song variants have appeared in old-time American folk music as well, such as A Roving on a Winter's Night, performed by Doc Watson from Deep Gap, North Carolina.

The Max Hunter Song Collection is an archive of almost 1,600 Ozark Mountain folk songs recorded between 1956 and 1976. Here is a sample of The Blackest Crow, sung by Fleecy and Benson Fox of Leslie, Arkansas in 1972. The Blackest Crow is also known as My Dearest Dear, As Time Draws Near, and The True Lover's Farewell.

Jean Ritchie wrote One I Love by borrowing images from a song she remembered faintly from her youth. Here is a sample sung by Sally Rogers in 1979.

Sheila K. Adams, seventh-generation ballad singer from Madison County, North Carolina, sings The True Lover's Farewell, which she learned from her cousin, Cass Wallen.

0: And the blackest crow turns white. I'll love you as time sand runs.
1: Finally, "I've Been a Foreign Lander" was sung during the wedding festivities of Gene Ritchie's parents, Bayless and Abigail Ritchie, in eastern Kentucky in 1895. Here is a variant recorded by the Atwater Donnelly Trio in 2012. If

Thanks, Aubrey. Let's finish up this week's show with some more songs from Pam Setzer. Most often when you see Pam perform here at the Ozark Folk Center State Park, she's with her band, Leatherwoods, which was started years ago by her mother, Jean Jennings. Leatherwoods includes Pam on guitar and dulcimer, Teresa Johns on bass, Danny Dozier on guitar, and Roger Fountain playing fiddle. Here they are with a good old song, When the Wagon Was New.

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1: Thank you.
0: I love to go other places, but there's no place like Mountain View. I mean, it's people love each other and take care of each other, and I love the Folk Center. I actually, when I was 21, I did move to Hot Springs for 3 summers. I was still here part of the time, but I was in a show there. I did music totally for about 3 years, and that was fun. I almost moved to Nashville a time or two. I had some contacts there, and then I ended up getting married, and I always said when I had children, I would just balance my music all I could because I didn't want to have them have that life of being on the road. I wanted them to have a normal life and have a normal mom, and, you know, that was my priority. So I kind of put my music on the back burner, and, I mean, I did music all I could, but, and so now my children are raised, and so now I can focus a little more on my music, which is great.

0: like I said, the thing with Nashville, I mean, my parents said, you know, if you want to do it, you know, you can do it. You just have to decide that's what you want. And, you know, I don't regret my decision because I've had a great life of both with my family and with my music. And I've still got some years ahead, so.
1: You could still always go to Nashville.
0: I could. I've been there, and I might go visit again. That's probably all I'll do. But, you know, there's, and I'll say this, a lot of that has changed as far as for singers and musicians. Used to, there was not much opportunity after you got a certain age. You know, it was kind of like, yeah, you're done. But now there's so many different levels of playing of, you know, there are these Carrie Underwoods, but there's also, well, some of the groups you have in that they have a following, but they're not that big, but yet they're making a good living playing music. So there's different levels. And so, I'm hoping to do a lot more music.

0: How about spoon speed?
1: Okay. Ooh, yeah.
2: 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I hope you've enjoyed this week's show. I'll be back next week with more good music and folklore from the Ozark Mountains. Until then, this is Dave Smith. See you next week.
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Good morning, everybody. Good morning and good day. And let me explain and apologize. Yesterday morning on the Tuesday experience of the Driftless Morning Show, the very last set of music needed to have the explanation I'm about to give. It was all these country western, tear-jerking, seriously sad, drinking, drunkenness, just not the way to leave in the last set and just say goodbye. And I've been feeling like I need to say I'm not exactly sorry, it's just a show, but I didn't mean to leave you out there. I hope you can forgive me. So I've decided to sheepishly offer this condolence and play some happy songs. Okay, that's it. I don't want any more tears in my beer that's not there because I don't drink, but yeah, it just didn't feel right to just leave you hanging out there. So yeah. Okay, are we good now? Can we go forward? I hope so. That was Best Coast, Happy, from the Best Coast album on the Unknown, the Mexican Summer label. It's 6:03 in the morning. It's Wednesday, August the 19th, 2026. My name is Jim Hallberg. I will take full responsibility for all the shows I do, including the yesterday's and at least that last set of music. Sad. It was so sad. It's like having your dog and your cat run away at the same time. Oh, you're looking, you wouldn't be so heartbroken about that? Okay. It's a community station, folks, and we have to take responsibilities. Didn't know how all this was going to come out. Oh, yeah, I love it. In Viroqua, downtown, it's chilly and it's dark. And you got to watch your step if you're walking from your house to the radio station because there's these big, gigantic holes everywhere. They're just digging up our east side of our town on the other side of Main Street, and I happen to live on that side. So it is just a thrill. It's a thrill ride to get from point A to point B sometimes this summer in the town. 6:04. Well, now my weather page has decided to leave me. 60 degrees and click, click. I'm clicking and there's no clicking. All right, we may just have to play some music, I guess. I will work on the tech side of my responsibility here, and you'll be able to enjoy some very happy music from the guy who takes full responsibility. All right, we'll come back to this show. This is the Happy Days Polka.

I'm going to use that for the next robocall. Yeah, baby. You coming right over? Great. I've never had any realization that I had that particular song in my collection. That was Surface. Hey, baby. Only You Can Make Me Happy from the album called Surface. They got picked up by Columbia. That's amazing. Talking Heads before that. Oh, by the way, this is my little offering of apology to those of you who were stranded in the last set of yesterday's show of unmerciful drinking and breakup sad songs and no explanations. So that was unkind of me, and I'm trying to make up for it. So I hope you'll keep listening to this show. I didn't need to go this overboard, right? Talking Heads before that. I've got something in my throat. I'm so sorry again. I'm just a sorry guy. Talking Heads, Happy Day from that pinkish, fluorescent pinkish Talking Heads 77, the one that started it all for those Talking Heads. Wilbert Harrison before that, Happy in Love from the Goodbye Kansas City album. Kinks on Greatest Hits. That was the Kinks definitive collection. Everybody's going to be happy. The Crocheted Donut on Happy Castle. Olaf Sveen from the album Dining and Dancing with the Olaf Sveen Orchestra. And I don't know if you could sit down for a full four-course meal and listen to polka music, but apparently Happy Days Polka. And started off today's show with the best coast doing Simply Happy. It's 6:24 in the morning, and you are listening to my Friday version and your Wednesday version of the Driftless Morning Show here on WDRT 91.9 FM in downtown Roqua Town, where it is presently 60 degrees. How did you like that 45-minute deluge yesterday that kind of came out of nowhere from the north? And I was out in my front yard on very close to the street and turned to the left, and that's the north, and just saw these clouds moving in, and then suddenly the temperature dropped. I saw my friend Julie walking by my house, and we both looked at each other and said, wow, the temperature must have dropped five degrees while we were just standing here. So that was a moment of August weather excitement. And I didn't want to go out and water. And thank you, nature. Yeah, me too. I'm going to just keep the music because I can't even barely talk this morning. This is Astrud Gilberto. This is the Summer Samba. I'm actually going to play two of her songs. And we're going to hear some June Tyson. And the last piece of music in this set is the song I wanted to play for the happy version of a happy show. Okay, here we go.

0: me, heal you.
1: I've got a gigantic smile on my face now. I hope that you do too. That was Smilinose, and he is a music maker to make you happy. The Happy Maker song, June Tyson before that, which always makes me smile. She is the Saturnian queen of the Sun Ra Orchestra. And in English, but from Brazil, and her Portuguese songs are just lovely as well. Astro Gilberto, Goodbye Sadness, and So Nice, that's the Summer Samba, joined with Walter Wonderly on that neatly tuned organ. I'm not sure exactly what kind that is. Could be, it's probably a Hammond organ. Tuned to just, it just sounds so Walter Wonderly-ish. Oh, 6:43 in the morning. It is Wednesday, right here in the middle of the week, just where it's supposed to be, folks. August 19th, 2026. I'm looking out on a rather calm main street in downtown Viroqua Town, where the flag is once again hooked up on the... Somebody should come by and straighten that flag out. It's just not right. I'm not going to look at it. I just did. Oh, no. It's over one of the pink and purple potted petunia planters. And it seems to do that every year. I wish they would listen to this radio broadcast and this plea from me to straighten out that American flag. I have one more set of music. You're wondering. You are wondering about your humble DJ this morning. It's okay. Oh, okay. I'm just kind of fumbling around so far. No, this is not. It's the tech. Blame the tech. We are going to some beautiful stuff. This is a Massive Attack remix of Nusrat Fateh Ali Khan. And there's some more good stuff. This will take us up until 7 o'clock. And I'm going to go in the locker room and regroup. And I'll come back ready for the next half. Because we must win this game together.

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4: Hey, Jay Hoffman here from Playing Favorites. Tune in the first, third, and fifth Wednesday of the month, 7 till 9. Where I'll be highlighting music that is born here in our listening area, and the artists have passed through to perform at our many, many music venues in our area, and some from beyond that you might enjoy. Yeah, tune in. See you on the other side of the dial.

Oh, yes. Well, folks, all I've got to say is I kept my promise. You should not keep your distance. Madonna, August 16th, a proud Leo, born the day after my birthday, Madonna, in Bay City, Michigan. And I'm going to send that set of music up to the stars, to the heavens, to my dear departed friend who I always think of when I listen to Madonna, my friend Reno Paris, who said, did I say classical? I meant classic, like Madonna. Oh, I miss you, buddy. Anyway, folks, 7:19 in the morning, I have had a little bit of a challenge keeping my posts separated here this morning, and I've only got 41 more minutes. Is that right? Something like that. 31. 41. They're all numbers to me. I'm looking at the atomic clock here in Studio A. Madonna on Lucky Star. Don't Cry for Me, Argentina. That was the one that opened it up. I've never seen that movie. I should probably try to check it out because it's about Evita Perón and Che Guevara. I have a little set of holiday music for us to listen to, and it's rather obscure, so I think I'm going to set that one up. Have you been having as much idiosyncratic fun as I have this morning? Good. Let's keep it that way. This is obviously a non-commercial community radio station. We've got Ragamuffin Holiday, Holiday Time, Happy Holiday, Holiday, and Flowers from Fantasyland. If I hurry up, here's the start.

one of the parachutes did no. Tourists are swarming over the Alps. They shuffle by, write postcards, lick ice cream, sit around the bandstand, show their suntan, load their caravan. The dollar is climbing, the dollar is falling. Our furniture has been in storage for over a year now. Where does one belong?

You go for a walk, read the papers. Slaughter in Pakistan, slaughter on the autobahn, a plane crashed. Politicians are cooling their heels. In Munich, there'll be a beer festival.

There are 8 or 10 boys standing there near the funicular. They're bored. So bored they start throwing stones. They aim close to the girl's legs, the girl's head. 8 or 10 boys who've never seen war. Healthy, wealthy, jet-set babies throwing stones on the third morning of the Aquarian millennium. The age's beneficiaries are howling at the Alps. Incensed dissenters still breathing the polluted air of their father's industry. The dollar's climbing, the dollar's falling, inflation, stagflation. Yes, yes, I know you know. Lazy days.

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Those beats are telling me I must be on my way, joining that carnival parade. Baseado, viva a povo brasileiro, from the De Lata mixes on Mr. Bongo, if you can follow all that. Started that set of acceptable to me jazz fusion with Dr. Eddie Henderson doing Say You Will from the Blue Note Trip. Alphonse Mouzon doing the same. Funky Snakefoot. I've been wanting to play that for a while. That came out, oh my gosh, back in 1973. And Bobby Montez, African Fantasy from the Carnival. Spicy flavors and exotic.

and I was so happy to be asked to do that show that I said, well, let's see. Yes, I will. So I'll be back in the swivel seat for that for sure. And anything else I need to let you know? It was a rather emotional first hour of today's program. I'm going to be okay. I know you're always okay, so you've been keeping me on the straight and narrow for nearly 16 years, and why stop now? And we got to play Madonna and Evita Perón. That was a highlight. So I'm just going to take us all out of here with some more of these rhythms because they're sounding very good. Don't forget, this is a community radio station, a real community radio station. That is this one. WDRT, long may it parade through the streets of your town, wherever you are, any place in the world, 24/7. Gotta go, bye.

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4: Good morning. Welcome to Suckin' Cup of Coffee. 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

0: Welcome to Stump Ridge. Stump Ridge, August 21st, 1986. Any old lady can fell a tree properly if she puts her mind to it. Given sense enough to know where the high line is and which way the wind is blowing, she should do fine. Helps, too, to have a large amount of, "Oh, dang you tree, I'm going to win" determination. Of course, she shouldn't have planted the tree there in the first place. A man would say, "Always look up before you dig down." To that, I reply, "Why should I? It was supposed to be a bush." 20 years ago, I got stuck on a picture of a royal purple smoke bush and planted one. It went through puberty, adulthood, and now I suppose is in second childhood and never smoked. Strange little blossoms formed, but didn't carry through. Yet I couldn't cut it down or grub it out. The foliage is so striking. 3 years ago, I planted 2 pink smoke bushes by the purple one, thinking they might all pollinate each other. They put all their energy into stretching up. Seemed to have an affinity for that high line. The first year, I had to set a ladder up and take out the top of one. Last year, I sawed it off at the bottom. Sure wish spruce would develop as fast as this second bush did. I had thought it could stay, as it was a ways away from wires. But it began towering over the house. So I picked a cool day, loaded myself with anti-chigger stuff, notched the tree in the direction it had to fall, then went at it, stopping only for dinner and coffee. All I had to tackle that tree with was a small bow saw. It is an excellent implement for bushes and pretty good for puny trees. This was almost a veneer log, but the job went well, except for the patience needed, and the only way I handled that was to just leave the saw stuck, go have a cup of coffee, and cool off, physically and temper-wise. When it was down, there was another problem. The tree was too heavy to drag into the pine windbreak where we have rabbit and quail shelters. Actually, just brush we could have burned. Calling them shelters gives them class. I had to saw the tree into 5 pieces. Another kind of job took another kind of saw. My long eaves drains stick way out into the yard and attempt to get rainwater away from the house so it won't seep into the basement. It didn't work. Once in a while, I misjudge distance and mangle the end with the mower. I had 2 of those, and to saw off the mashed ends took almost as long as the tree. The vise worked fine holding them. I didn't do so good. Before I take on any more improvement projects, I'm going to upgrade my tools. We old ladies are almost invincible, you know, but we deserve the best in equipment. I'm going to have a small chainsaw and some new hacksaw blades. Then let the trees fall where I aim them, and the pipes neaten up quickly. Many years ago, I had chances to hear small children's comments, much more often than I do now, what with grandchildren and nieces and nephews. At that time, I had a regular tot spot in this column. Now I don't have many chances to eavesdrop on unconscious witticisms, which are so much better than anything we could think up. But I heard one the other day. A little girl reported to those who had stayed home that Sunday morning, "They pasteurized a baby in church today." Birds are beginning to flock now. The other day, bunches of orioles, robins, and blackbirds gathered in the birch trees. They seem to be attracted to something, meat or vegetable, around the ends of the branches. It is a thrill to see them, especially the orioles, which I suppose are in family groups, and it has been a month since we saw any blackbirds. When we were traveling through South Dakota, we couldn't help but notice a strange thing. There weren't many trees, but every mile marker and signpost had one blackbird or meadowlark. Only one. We decided it was the male, and his mate was nesting nearby. When there's only one perch per mile, it must cut down on the bird population. Come to think of it, it did. We never saw any other birds. Just those 1 a mile. You've been listening to Pearl Swigum's Stump Ridge Column on WDRT. I'm your host, Margo Hipwell. Thanks for listening.
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2: Stardate, August 19th. All is not well with the universe, or at least our understanding of it. There's growing evidence, for example, that dark energy might not behave the way scientists had thought. and that behavior might control the universe's fate. Dark energy was discovered 3 decades ago. It may account for 2/3 of all the matter and energy in the universe, and it appears to cause the universe to expand faster as it ages. So far, no one knows for sure what dark energy really is. One idea is that it's constant, perhaps a property of space itself. As the universe expands, it creates more space, so there's more dark energy. But no more matter is created. The existing matter spreads out, so the effect of its gravity gets weaker. Dark energy then becomes even more dominant, making the universe expand faster and faster. But some recent studies suggest that dark energy might not be constant. It might change over time. If so, then the universe might not expand forever. One study says the universe could end in 20 billion years. Over the final few billion, gravity would take control, pulling everything into a big crunch. All the stars and galaxies would smash together. Finally, everything would merge to form a single black hole. After that, perhaps the universe could rebound in another sort of Big Bang. But that universe would be quite different, a universe that we can't even begin to understand. We have more astronomy news, skywatching tips, and much more about the universe in Stardate magazine. Details at stardate.org. I'm Billy Henry.
3: 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I'm going.

0: One of my pet peeves is discovering yet another ostensibly authoritative source claiming that blue jays forget where they hide some of the many thousands of acorns they cache away each year. Apparently, a lot of otherwise knowledgeable people think it's forgetfulness that allows some of the acorns jays hid to sprout into oak trees. Forgetfulness? Haven't these writers ever put money in the bank to save for the future? Most sensible people, if they take in more money than they need immediately, try to save at least some of the surplus, many saving much more than they're ever likely to need, because what if something unexpected happens? Meanwhile, whether we are a person or a blue jay, the wealth we squirrel away grows in value over time, though in a more genuinely lucrative way for the jays. The money I put in the bank earns interest, not much nowadays, but better than nothing. But that's just money. Any extra acorns blue jays hide reap a much more valuable harvest for themselves, their offspring, and future generations. Whether from an oak tree or on the ground below, blue jays sort through acorns, selecting the most viable ones to store away. If you watch jays taking peanuts at a feeder and carrying them off, you can see that they pick up several before choosing one. Long ago, when I was feeding peanuts to two blue jays on my front porch, a couple of times I weighed each peanut and kept track. And yes, the birds invariably chose the heaviest first. There's an obvious size difference between peanuts with one, two, or three kernels. When two are the same size with the same number of kernels, any weight differences are due to older ones drying out. The fresher they are, the heavier. Acorns vary in size depending on the species of oak. The ones from a single tree are all the exact same size. In this case, the lighter ones usually harbor a caterpillar or, more often, an acorn weevil grub. The acorn weevil is a tiny beetle with a long snout. The female uses that snout like a drill to bore a microscopic hole into a developing acorn. Then she lays one or more eggs inside and plugs the hole with one of her droppings called frass. As the acorn ripens, the eggs hatch into tiny legless grubs who devour the dense, nutritious kernel. As the kernel breaks down, the acorn loses water vapor and draws in air. The grubs' growing bodies and the frass they produce weigh less than the original kernel. They finish eating the acorn contents in late fall or early winter after the acorn has fallen to the ground. Then they chew a perfectly round hole about an eighth inch in diameter through the wall of the acorn, crawl out, and burrow into the soil for a year or two before pupating and emerging as an adult weevil who repeats the process. The heaviest acorns are insect-free. Using weight and probably some other cues, blue jays select healthy acorns with 88% accuracy. They can carry a few acorns in their throat pouch, technically their gular pouch, and one or two more in their beak without causing any damage to the acorn. They hide each acorn separately, tucking it into the soil and covering it with a leaf. That leaf does double duty, hiding the acorn to make it less likely that another jay or a squirrel will notice it, and keeping it moister, so if the jay does not retrieve it, it'll be even more likely to germinate. Because the jays hide each acorn individually, usually in an open area with loose soil, the spacing and sunlight give each one that germinates a better chance of surviving. This is a perfect example of symbiosis, two species profiting by providing mutually beneficial services. Oak trees produce huge numbers of acorns, but the heavy seeds drop almost directly below the branches they grew on, where they'll be too shaded and crowded to grow. But these acorns are an ideal food source for blue jays. Squirrels and chipmunks eat acorns too, but they exploit the tree without nearly as much payback. Indeed, chipmunks hoard most of their acorns in their burrows, making it very unlikely that any of their stash will germinate. Squirrels scatter hoard many of their acorns in soil as jays do, but they don't select viable acorns with as much accuracy as jays. They tend to hide their acorns closer to the parent oak or other trees where each acorn will be too shaded to thrive, and they often hide several acorns together in piles called middens, inhibiting germination and making the acorns more vulnerable to fungi. The two-way partnership between oaks and jays is much more helpful to the oaks. I'm Laura Erickson, speaking for the birds.
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ladies and gentlemen, boys and girls, live from my subsurface research center for the benefit of all mankind, it's Kevin Matson's All Singing, All Dancing, All Terrain Tonic Show. Well, if you're glad, or if you're sad, if you're scared, or if you're mad, no matter what you are, All Terrain, it's the tonic that will make you feel good, and it will take you anywhere you wanna go, All Terrain. If you're a hard case, you'll be tender. If you're fat, you'll be more slender. If you're lonesome, you'll

Yes, and welcome to another episode of All Terrain Tonic. It's me, your host, Kevin Madsen. Today we're going to rescue a couple of drowning babies. Now, when I first started the Tonic Show 7 years ago, my first feedback was from one fellow who did not like me bringing religion into things like I'm going to do in a sort of a way today. Well, with all due respect, to ignore the good things that sincere faith can do, it's a waste of perfectly good babies when you throw out that cultural bathwater, and you're going to meet a couple of those babies today. But first, we need to shake off the dust with some classic reggae that suits today's show. And if you don't like the biblical references, you'll have to take this up with Bob Marley.

Yeah, that was Bob Marley and the Wailers with One Love, People Get Ready. And now it's culture time. And today's cultural event is a hint at what I mean by saving a drowning baby. I mean babies swimming in the bath water of religion. We don't have to throw it all away. It was composed by Jimmy Webb, you know, the Up, Up and Away guy. The lyrics are from a 3,000-year-old poem. And it's on Don Sebesky's 1973 album called Giant Box. It's a jazz album, and these players are all elite jazzers. Freddie Hubbard's on trumpet, Ron Carter on bass, and Billy Cobham on drums, and a few others whose names escape me. Anyway, let me make it clear that this is a very cool piece of cultural art here. This is jazz, so just relax for 7 minutes. It's longer than usual, and give this baby a chance. Here's Psalm 150.

All right, there you go. And now it's time for today's practical magic, and I'm going to fish another baby out of the bathwater of my former religion. Notice I said former religion. I'm generally agnostic these days, but I still have strong suspicions that love is real and that love often sends truth in a religious disguise. And with that disguise in mind, I'll call today's practical magic the magical brown paper bag. Almost 35 years ago, in my late 30s, I had a personal fascist moment. I held my own private book burning. It was both a metaphorical and literal book burning. I hauled a few dozen books out of my personal library and took them out to the burn barrel that we had in our backyard. And this was a big deal for two reasons. First, I have always treasured books. And back then, particularly, I treasured my collection of books about my faith. And the second big deal was that this was an outward sign of this inner revolt that had been brewing since I was a teenager. I was the sort of kid who always believed deeply in the religion that I had been fed by my parents and their particular brand of religion. And I attempted to believe and obey the religion as best I could. But the deeper I dug, the more contradictions I found among the people and among the scriptures. Well, part of the deep digging was to try more flavors of the Christian brand. I tried Baptist, then Lutheran, then Pentecostal, then Methodist, and liberal versions of each kind as well. One day, in the midst of a totally different personal crisis, well, that was when I revolted. I looked at all my books on biblical exegesis and apologetics and theology, and it suddenly hit me that if my religion was so utterly true, why were whole bookstores filled with books that tried to prove it was true and tried to explain why it failed and why horrible things, after all, were really for the best? And then why did God need thousands of writers and scholars to defend this story? And so out the back door I went with my three boxes of religious books and a can of charcoal lighter. And as bright as that fire was, when it was over, I felt free for a moment. And then my personal dark age began, and it would take 7 years to find my way to exit that cave. I didn't exit it back into religion, don't worry, but we'll let that story go for now and other shows. Well, nowadays, the river of time has washed away my anger and fear of religion. I'm still what they call a deconstructed guy these days. But as I float along this river of time, I find all sorts of marvelous, magical babies that I tried to throw out with the religious bathwater. But I found them again, and here's one of them. It was my dad's Tale of Sam. I loved it when I was a boy to hear him talk to people as we promoted wilderness experience programs for father and son trips and stuff like that. And I'm sure you'll recognize the story, but maybe you never found the magic that my dad found in this simple thing he called the Story of Sam. I'll try to put on my dad's voice a little here. Sam was a simple farm boy. Peasants, really. His mother always called him Samuel. They were a very poor family. There was never more than they needed, but they got by, and Sam didn't care about that, though, because Sam owned his own lake. It was a big one. Well, he shared the lake with some fishermen and a few villages, but it was mainly his lake, and the lake was surrounded by hills that Sam loved to climb and roll down, and one day, when he got to the top of the hill behind his house, he was shocked to look down and see hundreds of people coming to the shore at the bottom of the slope. Well, Sam ran home with the news and begged his mom to let him go and see what was going on. And she said, "Okay, if your chores are done, but it's almost lunch." And Sam's mom went to the kitchen and found a brown paper bag. She put some barley biscuits in there and a couple of little smoked fish, and she twisted the top of the bag and put a red rubber band on it, and she said, "Well, take this with you, and don't slam the door." But it was too late. Sam ran out, and the screen door slammed, and Sam's bare feet took off.
Well, as he got to the top of the hill behind his house, he could see his lake below, and now the hundreds of people had grown to thousands. Sam had no idea there were that many people in the whole world. And toward the bottom of the hill, there was a small group of men gathered around one man who looked like he must be important. And Sam knew the lay of the land, and he had no trouble sneaking down to find a place in some scrub brush just behind that important man and his circle of friends, and he could hear them. As he listened, he heard the important man and his friends talking about food for all those people, and Sam was hoping he could get some. The barley bread and the little fish in his brown paper bag weren't much. Like all boys, you know, he was hungry all the time, and he never quite got enough. And then suddenly he was startled by a man standing right behind him. The man smiled down at him and said, "Andrew is my name. What's yours?" And Sam said, "Well, my name is Sam. My mom calls me Samuel." And Andrew said, "Well, tell me about yourself, Sam." And Sam told Andrew about his mom and their farmhouse, and it was just over the hill. And Andrew smiled again, and he listened a bit for a while. And then he said, "Well, Sam, what's in that bag you got there?" Sam shoved the sack behind him and said, "What bag?" Andrew said, "I was just curious." So Sam said, "Well, it's just my lunch, just a couple biscuits and a couple dried fish. It's all I have." And Andrew smiled again and said, "Well, come along with me, Sam. I want you to meet my teacher." Well, it happened that Andrew's teacher was the important man. And he smiled at Sam, too. Andrew told the teacher about Sam's lunch, and the teacher smiled again at Sam and said, "Samuel, could I have your lunch?" Now, Sam was too polite to say no, especially to a grown-up. So he held out the bag and generously said, "Well, you can have some." Now, that was his mistake, because the teacher took the whole bag, and then he said a blessing over it. And then he opened the bag and took out the barley rolls and the fish and began breaking them into a basket. And maybe a few of the folks in the front row saw what the boy did, so they donated their lunches too. And soon the teacher couldn't keep up with breaking all the bread and the fish, and more baskets came, and some of the volunteers passed the baskets around, and more baskets showed up somehow. Now, some said they came from the crowd. Others said the teacher was doing it all by magic. Well, in the end, whether it was magic or a contagion of generosity, several thousand folks all had their fill, including Sam. Sam had never in all his life had all the food that he wanted all at once, until he was gloriously stuffed. And now there were 12 baskets full of food left over. Andrew suggested after it was all done that they give that leftovers to Sam, but he couldn't carry it all, but he could get 3 baskets on each arm, and he ran all the way home.

for us. Nature takes us as her own. We didn't ask to be born, but she still takes us in when we show up. And then she blesses us with all the gifts of life long before we even know that they're gifts. We have intelligence. We can talk to each other. We can learn and grow. And then she breaks us. Why? And how? Well, there's deep mystery here, but my best guess is that every human is given their sense of self and meaning when we're children without our say-so. And it's sort of a working model of truth to use until we awaken enough to discover truth for ourselves and, most important, to choose between love and selfishness. So things happen to break us open, to find our own truth, and set us free to love. Now, often the breaking, of course, is painful in the moment. Often it means breaking, you know, our foolish pride. But then, as the old song goes, God bless the child that's got his own. And why is that child so very blessed when he or she is broken and finds truth and love for themselves, even if they are 70-year-old children like me? Well, here's the magnificent mystery. After we are taken by our family and tribe in love, and then blessed by nature, and then when we are broken, we become enough. Enough for what? Enough for whatever love wants us to accomplish. Maybe feed 5,000 people in one day, or maybe help just one child discover what they can do with their gifts and change their whole life. And maybe they'll change the world. Well, as I said, it's a magnificent mystery. I have no idea how this mystery of becoming enough really happens, but I have seen that baby in the bathwater work miracles of transformation in every religion, in every philosophy, in all kinds of ways. Yes, I've seen the frauds, and I loathe them like you do. But I have also seen real miracles of love, too. Now, I personally am a universalist. I've seen truth and love show up in endless disguises, often religious disguises, from every part of the globe. And for a while, we may settle for our own disguise that sets us free to some extent. And maybe later we will be broken again and enough to find even more freedom and love, maybe beyond religion. So, here they are again, taken, blessed, broken, given. Jot those four words down, maybe. And next time, when you think you're being broken, instead of fighting it, maybe just let it happen. Let go and see if you might become enough for love to accomplish anything. Let me put a red rubber band on today's magic with this. One generous child with only a brown paper bag is just as important as 5,000 grown-ups. And that's All Terrain Tonic for today. And of course, I've got a tune about how I got into so much trouble with religious folks over the years, and I still do now and then. Here's a tune I call Jonah.

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You gotta change, you gotta learn, you better turn before you burn. Nothing bad lasts forever. You gonna catch

0: up, I tell them the truth, and it starts all over again. Well, you think I've learned after all these years not to listen to that voice from the blue? 'Cause everywhere I go, I always bring a storm. I can't really blame the crew for throwing me overboard. It's all my fault, you see, 'cause I'm the only guy I know with a bigger mouth than the whale who swallowed me. You gotta change, you gotta learn, you gotta turn before you burn. Nothing bad lasts forever, you're gonna cash in what you earn. Yeah, you gotta change, you gotta learn, you gotta turn before you burn. Nothing bad lasts forever, you're gonna cash in what you earn.
1: 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Anyway, thanks for being here at the All Terrain Tonic Show. And as always, feel free to say hi with an email to Kevin at kevinmathen.com. You can even complain about my big mouth if you want. Seriously, until next week, be happy, be kind, do what your mom says. I love you much.
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0: TUC Radio, Time of Useful Consciousness. The Life and Times of Utah Phillips, How I Became an Activist. When the great storyteller, folk musician, organizer, and activist Utah Phillips stood up in a small church in Berkeley in the summer of 2004 to tell the story of his life, he said that he never put it all together quite like this. Born in 1935 into the Great Depression, he learned about activism and politics at an early age. His father was a communist youth organizer and his mother a labor activist in the rubber factories of Akron, Ohio. Utah Phillips died on May 23, 2008, in his home in Nevada City in the Sierra foothills. His passing generated a flood of letters, news stories, and songs from across the country. 4 years earlier, he had spoken in Berkeley, California, about the events that shaped his life. You can see why he is now remembered with such admiration and affection. Here is Utah Phillips.
1: My mother was a single mother with two little kids. And where do you get, in the tail end of the Depression, where do you get work, coming into the Second World War? She got a job as a fashion model for Higbee Brothers downtown, walking the runway at noon, modeling Garbo hats. I still have her publicity photos. She did Motorola ads for Life magazine. They used to call them long-stemmed American beauties. That's what she was, this red model. That's where my love affair with trains began. My brother and I would sneak down the elevator in Terminal Towers there through Higbee's department store to the basement where the great trains came in, the huge steamers, the Nickel Plate Railroad and the New York Central. It's giant passenger locos, and there was a great rumble and roar under there in one aisle after the other. And you could stand there, and when the engines would get ready to go and the drivers would turn to get their purchases, it would vent a huge, enormous cloud of steam that completely envelop you. It's just hot, other world, completely separate. And then the conductor would yell, "Board!" And I'd say, "No, I'm having the time of my life." My mother was courted off of the runway by a young Jewish businessman by the name of Sid Cohen. Just out of the University of Pennsylvania. He was a movie man. He'd run the Liberty Theater there on 105th and Euclid in Cleveland. He ran the last vaudeville house in Cleveland, the Hippodrome. And my mother, they fell in love, and my mother married them, and then I was adopted by Sid Cohen, me and my brother. And we moved into the old Jewish neighborhood, the old Jewish ghetto in Cleveland, Oroville Avenue, 105th and Euclid. Ashkenaz, Yiddish-speaking. My grandfather, Simon Bialobzeski Cohen, was a Polish-Russian Jew, very, very conservative. That neighborhood was loud. That neighborhood, nobody would think of coming downstairs to ask a question, but would yell. When we moved to that neighborhood, I thought everybody was mad at everybody else. It just sounded like they were all angry with each other. No, they were just loud. God, it was loud. And still, with the rag man, with the milkman, and with the vegetable man, still horses in the streets, because by that time, with gas rationing in the Second World War, and they just didn't bother to give up the horses. So, and bring in the coal in horse wagons. But it was a loud, juicy neighborhood, a wonderful neighborhood. And then at the end of the Second World War, we spent part of the Second World War we spent in Dayton, Ohio. My stepfather was in the Army Air Corps. We lived in a cooperative village that had been built by the CIO called Greenmount Village, where you bought shares in the village instead of buying a mortgage on a house. It's still there, and the fees are still the same as they were in 1943. It's an astonishing place. You can visit it sometime if you have a chance. Back to Cleveland, there was no work. Post-war depression, my stepfather had trouble finding work. So he finally took a job with Paramount Pictures in Utah. And he moved the family to Salt Lake City, Utah in 1947. That was the 100th anniversary of the Mormon Pioneer Trek. And everything in that damn state was Mormon pioneers, and it was like landing on a different planet. I mean, coming from this Jewish neighborhood to the Salt Lake City was, God in Himmel, what are you going to say? But he took over Paramount's theaters, managing all their theaters from the Mexican border to the Canadian border, Intermountain Theaters. Interesting thing that happened then, you know, a gradual awakening. My mother was still the Red. Ever see Andy Main with Rosalind Russell? That was my mother. She was loud, flamboyant. She read everything and let you know it. She was perpetually right. And she never converted. She was still a shiksa. She took on being a Jewish mother and beat it to death. Honest to God. I mean, she became the president of the Council of Jewish Women and never converted. She edited the council cookbook, for Christ's sake. You know, how does she do this? I don't know. She could do that. When we moved to Salt Lake, the theaters were segregated in Salt Lake City. They were segregated in a quiet way. There was a rope in the lobbies, and people of color, Native Americans, went up to the balcony. That was intolerable to my mother. There was a very famous event in Utah that was sort of subliminally known by Mormons called the Mountain Meadow Massacre. And it's when the Fancher Party were massacred by the Mormons. There's a whole long story behind that. Met down by Cedar City, Utah. And then, except for some kids who were parceled out among people around there. Juanita Brooks, a wonderful writer, the founder of the Federal Writers Project during the Depression, by the way. Juanita Brooks wrote a book called Mountain Meadow Massacre. It was bought by Paramount to be made into a movie. Well, one of the council of the first presidency of the Church of Jesus Christ of Latter-day Saints, Mormon, came to my father and said, you know, this was a terrible thing. Nobody really knows what happened, but if this movie was made, it would be a source of considerable embarrassment to the church. And my father said, I'll talk to Paramount, but if we cancel the shooting, you have to let me drop the ropes in the theaters without opposition from the church. And that's how they integrated the theaters in Salt Lake City. And that's when Paramount made the Oxbow Incident as a substitute for the Mountain Meadows, which has yet to be made. I belonged to the Jewish Organization of Youth. The Boy Scouts weren't integrated. Black kids couldn't go into the Boy Scouts. They were in the Mormon wards. So my mother helped start the Jewish Organization of Youth in Camp Elohim. I went to Camp Elohim as a boy. Camp Elohim, the Jewish youth camp, met in the summer at the Presbyterian College, Westminster, and my camp counselor was a Japanese-American, Tetsuo Okada, who ran a French bakery, Pierrot's, with Salt Lake of the time. That's when I started, quote, running away to Yellowstone on the freight trains. There was no other way to get there. And it was easy to hop the freight trains, you know, get out of the rope yards, going north. UP could be difficult, and I get thrown off a good bit. But I was working on road crews. A lot of these old guys shoveling gravel, mainly old alcoholics who moved around in crews during in season. And all they could do was shovel gravel anymore. But they had guitars, and they sang old songs. I played the ukulele at the time, doing Erzak's, Johnny Noble, Lovely Houlihan's, Kinkamehameha, third wave Arthur Godfrey ukulele music, and a little box with buttons on it. Remember those things on my ukulele? Those guys late at night in the clapboard bunkhouses or around the fires showed me how to tune my ute chords into guitar chords. But you see, they were singing songs. Old Gene Autry and Goble Reeves, Hobo Jack Turner. They were singing songs that were closer to what I was feeling, what I was doing, where I was right then, than the Hawaiian music was. So that's when I started listening and started learning those songs, and that's when I started making up songs about what was going on around me. It was on one of those forays that I met a delegate from the Industrial Workers of the World, an old IWW. He was on one of the road crews. Now, he packed the rigging. He had the rigging. He could fill out cards, but he didn't know if the union still existed. You know, he had a vague address in Chicago someplace. He didn't know if it still existed. He filled out the card. This is now my 50th year in the IWW. And still my proudest association is being a Wobbly. I did kind of run away. I ran away to a place called St. Christopher's Mission of the Navajo down in southern Utah. Bluff, Utah, on the bank of the San Juan River. There were no paved roads through there then. It was by Monument Valley. Do you know what I'm talking about? Four Corners, Chinle Wash, Montezuma Creek, down through there. There was an old man down there by the name of Baxter Liebler, Father Baxter Liebler, the Padre of the San Juan. Well loved by the Diné people, by the Navajo, well loved. Father Liebler didn't go into there to found the mission, which is way to hell, and gone out in the desert to a little cloister and a log church that he built with his own hands. When he got the call, he went to Cornell University and learned Navajo from Gladys Reichardt. He learned Navajo religion and mythology. And he went down in there, not with a mule and a Bible, but with knowing where he was going and who he was going to be with. He wore the Navajo bun, became an elder among the Diné people. He had three sung masses a day, using the plain psalter, but he used the words, but he used Navajo and Zuni medicine chants. And I was married in that church, in his church, a young woman that was down there studying anthropology. And he did the whole ceremony, and then he invited Randolph Benale in to do the Prince's Cornflower ceremony. He was the medicine man from that valley, you see. That altar, that space was equal, shared equally. He was the first of my true elders, the first one that taught me that I was going to learn more paying attention to my elders than I was going to learn from school books, that I was going to learn from media, that I was going to learn from newspapers, that I would have to seek out my elders if I was going to learn something about the truth, about how to get through the world with some skill, with some panache, and with some idealism. I still didn't have any skills. When I got back from the married and I got back from St. Christopher's Mission, so what I do, I wanted a service school. I wanted to go, I joined the Army to get a service school so I could get a skill, and I got pipelined for Korea. And there I was, you know, a grunt in Troop Ship Mitchell, 30 days at sea, going by boat, wound up at Incheon, wound up at Bang Ma, Bupyeong, Kumari Gap. It was there right after Panmunjom, right after the truce. But it was a sea of ruins, absolute sea of ruins. And that's where it begins for me. That's where the deep-seated anger, which I have been taught to cherish, to never abandon, it's not going to go away anyway. It's a motor, it's an engine. The anger is in me is how I use it, how I animate that. That's the important thing. I could and have been a very violent person. I've had to learn how to take that anger and make it work in different ways. Korea was a sea of ruins. Korea was a small house with 100 babies in it, living on a 100-pound bag of rice a month, and they were all GI babies. They all had GI fathers who had gyroed home. The Korean government would have nothing to do with them. The American government wouldn't acknowledge them. I tried to raise money with my unit for them, and I got money. Men by my commander said, this is a terrible thing, but eventually be a good thing because it will raise the intelligence level of the Korean people. That's the kind of thing that I was dealing with daily. Shoeshine boys coming to our fence, and then when they were shooed away, going out and digging a little hole in the dike and the rice paddies drained because it was winter, and build a little fire to stay warm, and I'd go into the guard towers to spot the fire so I could take a canteen cup full of cocoa and tea out, and going out one morning and find one of them frozen, little boy frozen to death, carrying him back in, giving him to the Katusas, the Koreans attached to the U.S. Army. And they took him, but I could see the way they looked at me, how much they hated me, how much they didn't want me to be there. Trying to swim in the Imjin River to wash it all off, to wash off all of the decay, the rot, to wash off this unlimited license for excess of all kinds, sexual excess, violence, booze, drugs, what have you, the blueprint for self-destruction, the blueprint for manhood that had been given to me, not just by my Army sergeants, not just by Korea, but by my gym instructor, by my camp counselors, by my own father. you see. I wanted to abandon it. I wanted to swim in the Imjin, but I couldn't do it. Regulation. Why? Yun Sok Han, a young Korean who spoke English, said, when we get married in our culture, the young people move in with the grandparents. But there's devastation, there's nothing growing. So when the first baby comes, somebody has to leave. And it's the old man. The grandfather will go sit on a blanket with a jar of water on the bank of the Imjin River and die, and then roll down and be carried out to sea. He said, you can't swim in the Imjin because those are our elders being carried out to sea. Well, that was when it was done for me. That was when it was over for me, and I started running away to Korea House. Koreans trying to give GIs a better vision of who the Korean people were. They took me one night in the driving rain through the ruins of Seoul City up to the Ewha Women's University, and it was beautiful. Been knocked about badly. There were holes in the ceiling of the auditorium, and the rain was coming through. Clyde lights set up in a, you know, groquette kind of way. I don't know why I was there. This was all Korean students. And the person singing was Marian Anderson, the great black coloratura soprano. And she was on a tour of Asia. And I was in the balcony with the rain coming in between me and her singing. She was singing Oh Freedom and all those wonderful spirituals that she could sing. And I remembered back to Salt Lake when my father put me in the car. We went down to the Union Pacific Station to pick Marian Anderson up to come and sing at the Capitol Theater. We took her to the Hotel Utah, the best hotel in town, owned by the Mormon Church, and she couldn't stay there because she was black. And I remember her humiliation and my father's humiliation, and there she was in front of me singing. And that's when I said, this is all wrong. Everything is all wrong. It all has to change. And that change has to begin with me. And that's where it begins. I got back on the troop ship Mitchell, 35 days at sea. My marriage had fallen apart. Boat mail, a month for a letter to get home, and a month for the reply to return. Things just fly apart. I got on the freight trains and I rode seriously, and I rode drunk most of the time. I was on real serious self-destruct, acting out. I had a violent life. I wrote songs I will never find again, scattered about. I hit the bottom, crossing the Mississippi River. I think it might have been MKT. No, I think it was on the Frisco Road into the East St. Louis Yards. I was lying on a flat car with my belt holding run through a davit hole. So I was kind of lopped over the edge of the car. I didn't, so I had tied on so I wouldn't roll off. I thought I was pretty drunk. And I could look down into the water, and there were chunks of ice floating by. And I thought that if I could reach into my pocket and get my pocket knife, I would cut that belt and fall into the water and sink like a stone. But I couldn't get my hands to move. They were so cold, you see. So I wound up on the other side. It's at that point that I decided I had to make a stand. I had to go back to Salt Lake. And I had to make a stand. I had to make a stand doing something. Deal with the anger. And the loss. I got a job in a warehouse, Western Movie Supply, down there in 9th South, and I think State Street. Elder Earl M. Lyman, elder of the Mormon Church, the second of my great elders. I had a big roll of butcher paper there. I was wrapping packages on a long table. Old Earl Lyman would get in there, and he was grandson of Amasa M. Lyman, one of the pioneer apostles of the church. And he would hoist himself up on the table and lean up against my butcher paper and talk about the old Mormon days, the old stories, the Morosites and the three Nephites, the Gadianton robbers, all of those great stories. I would go to the library at night and read Mormon history so that I would have questions to ask him the next day. Because I'd ask him questions, he'd get up on my table and start telling stories, and I couldn't work with him leaning against my butcher paper. That's how I learned the value of storytelling. But I learned some wonderful stories from the old Mr. Lyman, Earl M. Lyman. I was delivering packages one day down to under the post office. And I looked under the bush by the door, and there was an old man sitting there. He had a big picket sign. He was drinking water out of a gallon jug of water. The picket sign was against war taxes. Well, that fella, I, after repeated visits, finally I decided to sit down and find out who this is. Well, the fellow sitting there was named Ammon Hennessy. It was Ammon Hennessy from the Catholic Workers. Ammon Hennessy had been sent out by Dorothy Day from the Catholic Worker House in New York to start the Joe Hill House, House of Hospitality, there in Salt Lake City, named for the great Wobbly songwriter. Ammon took me in. Ammon was the third and principal of my elders, was the one who saved my life, quite literally saved my life. He dragged me out on a marathon picket line. He stood me up in court with him a number of times, picketing illegally against war taxes. And the Judge Ritter would say, he never played innocent or guilty, he played anarchy. And the judge would say, hell, what is an anarchist? What is that anyway, Hennessy? He'd say, well, an anarchist is anybody who don't need a cop to tell him what to do. He's a fundamentalist anarchist, you might say. Ammon, well, I learned a whole lot in that house. For one thing, working with Terry Sullivan and Pat Rusk and the other Catholic workers, what I learned was that if you were going to persist in the things that Ammon could do, pushing a grocery cart 60 blocks a day to get unlabeled cans from the grocery store so the people in the house would have something to eat. And these were mainly tramps off of the freight trains because we were out by the Roper Yards of the Denver Rio Grande and Western. Terry Sullivan especially, where do you get the moral, spiritual, and physical economy to do that year after year? Terry said, anybody can go out and get food, anybody can go out and get clothing for a clothing barrel, but where do you get the spiritual and the physical economy to do it day after day, year after year? Huh? Boy, that's worth looking for. You know, I've been looking for that, building that. It's something that you build inside yourself. Got good teachers to do it too. Ammon was an anarchist. The first thing Ammon decided was that I needed to become a pacifist. Ammon said, you act out a lot. You brawl a lot. You're not any good at it. You're the one that keeps getting pushed through the door and I'm tired of fixing it. So you got to become a pacifist. And I said, how's that? He said, well, he's the one who convinced me. He said that it's like alcoholism. He said, alcohol will kill an alcoholic unless you sit in a circle of people that are like that and have the courage to put your hand up and say, hi, my name is Utah. I'm an alcoholic. See? But then you can begin to deal with the behavior once you own it, acknowledge it, and you can begin to have it defined for you by the people whose lives you destroyed. And it's never going to go away. 20 years sober, you're not going to sit in that circle and say, I'm not an alcoholic anymore. You're going to put up your hand and say, my name's Utah, I'm an alcoholic, but it'll save your life. He said, you've got to look at your capacity for violence the same way as a social addiction. And you've got to learn to deal with it in every situation, every minute, for the rest of your life, because it's not going to go away, but it'll save your life. Little different way of looking at pacifism, isn't it? See, little different way. I have to be a pacifist for the same reason an alcoholic has to give up booze. Okay, same thing. Mandatory. I sure learned that earlier today, I'll tell you. An anarchist, he said, you love the country. You go in and out of town on these trains, you come back with wonderful songs about great people. You know you love the country, you just can't stand the government. He quoted Mark Twain, loyalty to the country, always loyalty to the government when it deserves it. An essential distinction I had been neglecting. So he said, your beef is with the state. You can't stand the state. And yes, my war with the state is deep and visceral and very, very personal. It's not anything I wish on anybody else, anything that I preach to anybody else. It's me and the state squared off together, and that's a fact. Well, after I saw what they could do, I saw what they did to people's lives. Ammon had his own way of looking at anarchy. We come into a world built on compulsive combinations, cultural compulsions they're called, cultural forms that we inherit. We are not the architects of them. Coercive combinations, boss-employee, student-teacher, parental, marital, God knows. Coercive combination is all, he said, all we ever want Reed to do is to become self-governing enough as individuals to be able to come together and create between ourselves voluntary combinations that reflect our needs as we define them and not as they're defined for us. He came to me one day and said, if you and I can agree to do the work of our world here in this Joe Hill house, you and I can agree to do the work of our world, our share. If you and I can agree to take only what we need and put back what we can, if you and I can agree to care for the afflicted, if you and I can agree not to hurt anybody, all the things you can't get from the boss and from the state, but if you and I can agree to do that in our small way, we can form that voluntary combination and begin to get the work of the world done without the boss and without the state. Anyway. So that's what I did. I learned to become a pacifist. I'm learning to become a pacifist. It never stops. And I'm learning to become an anarchist in the simplest form.
0: You heard the voice of the great storyteller, folk musician, organizer, and activist, Utah Phillips. His albums include Telling Takes Me Home, Long Memory with Rosalie Sorrells, and Fellow Workers and The Past Didn't Go Anywhere with Annie DeFranco. Utah Phillips died on May 23, 2008, in his home in Nevada City, California. I recorded him 4 years earlier at the Unitarian Fellowship Hall in Berkeley, California. That year, he had reduced his touring schedule for health reasons and started a homeless shelter in his rural home county. Hospitality House opened in 2005. Come back for the second part of this one-hour program. Utah Phillips remembered the founding of the Poor People's Party for Children, working with a Mormon church, the Black Panthers, and Judy Berry, and how he became involved with the folk singers movement. 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
3: I saw an ad in the paper that said, join the Women's Army Corps. Learn a professional skill. And I said to my mother, maybe that's what I should do. And she said, yes, that's what you should do. Well, you know, who needed a queer kid in Davenport, Iowa in 1942? Who was always charging roses on your account to send to some nun?
4: 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I'm Lucia Chappell. In the news this week, the first married lesbian couple in Bolivia and the first census to count queers in Australia. Trump policies are stopping federally funded gender-affirming care and blocking the Trevor Project's crisis lifeline work, and Kansas trans men make good trouble in the toilet. Then, part one of Pat Bond's classic tale of lesbians in the U.S. military during World War II, Murder in the Whack. You'll laugh, you'll cry, and you'll get riled up now that you've found This Way Out.
5: I'm Natalie Munoz.
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5: With News Wrap, a summary of some of the news in or affecting LGBTQ communities around the world for the week ending August 15th, 2026.
6: A lesbian couple in Bolivia is now the first in the country to have a civilly recognized same-sex marriage. Fabiana Banser and Scarlett Rocha first applied for a marriage certificate on October 12, 2022. The LGBTQ plus rights organization Igual Bolivia says the union was recognized after a prolonged administrative process and two constitutional injunctions filed by its team. Article 63 of Bolivia's constitution still prohibits non-heterosexual marriages, so the Bolivian Constitutional Court's August 7th decision for Banser and Rocha only applies to their case. Bolivia's signing of the 1969 American Convention on Human Rights was central to Igual Bolivia's argument. Under that agreement, governments are obliged to grant same-sex couples access to the existing legal rights given to heterosexual couples. Compliance with the convention is overseen by the Inter-American Court of Human Rights, which supported the marriage equality position in an advisory opinion issued in 2018. Although this week's ruling only recognizes the marriage between Fabiana Banser and Scarlett Rocha, it's another legal precedent on Bolivia's road to marriage equality. David Arequipa and Guido Montaño obtained the country's first free union between two people of the same sex in 2020, and dozens of couples have followed suit. A free union gives couples similar rights as a civil marriage with respect to the couple's property and children. However, these civil unions are still in a different category and do not carry the same social recognition and standing as marriage. The Civil Registry Service has recorded dozens of same-sex free unions, but never a marriage, thus making August 7th's marriage between Fabiana Banser and Scarlett Rocha a major step for the country.
5: For the first time in 115 years, the upcoming Australian census will collect information about people's gender identity and sexual orientation. Citizens will have the option of self-defining as straight, gay, bisexual, or to write in their own term. Census respondents can also identify as man, woman, non-binary, or another term. Intersex is not included as an option. Rather than specifically declaring oneself as trans or cis, the census has separate questions for sex recorded at birth and current gender. The country's center-left Labor Party was successful in getting the identity information added after it was excluded from the 2024 census. At the time, Deputy Prime Minister Richard Marles feared that the revision could open up divisive debates in the community. There are privacy and trust concerns, but the Australian Bureau of Statistics calls the change a step forward in visibility for LGBTQ plus populations. Australian National University demographer Liz Allen told In Daily, "This moment in time is monumental, not necessarily just for the data, but more so for the signal that it sends to individuals across Australia that we all count. We all matter."
6: The Trump administration is cutting funding for gender-affirming care from federal Medicaid and the Children's Health Insurance Program, or CHIP. As of October 13th, Medicaid and CHIP will no longer pay for what the new rule calls sex-rejecting procedures for children under 18. Children in lower-income families who utilize Medicaid and CHIP will be the most heavily impacted. 17 states currently cover some degree of gender-affirming care. Maine, for example, has a SHIELD law protecting access to gender-affirming care. Gia Drew is executive director for the LGBTQ plus social services organization Equality Maine. She spoke to Portland news station WMTW about the federal funding cuts.
7: We're still trying to understand where the funding gap may come from and who's going to cover that. But because it's in statute that the state of Maine must cover this care, they're required to find the funds to cover this care, whatever the federal government doesn't cover. I think Maine is one of those special places that have always been looking out for one another, whatever the issue may be, but here, especially for LGBTQ rights.
6: An estimated 724,000 youth in the U.S. identify as transgender. That's according to a recent study from the UCLA Williams Institute, an independent research group specializing in sexual orientation and gender identity law and public policy. Only 40% of those transgender teens live in SHIELD law states like Maine, and they'll now have to fight harder to receive care. Katie Keith of Georgetown Law told NPR that the rule is unprecedented.
8: I'm not aware of any other times that the federal government has prohibited federal funds in this way for a specific patient population with a particular diagnosis.
6: Transgender rights advocates are already positioning to challenge the rule in court. Both GLAAD Law and the National Health Law Program have released public statements indicating there will be legal battles to prevent the cuts to this health care. Providing transition-related care to all youth experiencing gender dysphoria is affirmed by the American Medical Association, the American Academy of Pediatrics, the World Health Organization, and the World Professional Association for Transgender Health. That recommended transition care rarely includes gender-affirming surgeries. In spite of the administration's attempt to target trans youth with the rule change, such surgeries are, ironically, more common for cisgender youth, according to 2024 research from the Journal of the American Medical Association.
5: The Trevor Project is now being excluded from the revived 988 crisis lifeline it helped create. The LGBTQ plus suicide prevention organization once handled roughly half of all calls, texts, and chats routed through the service. That was before the Trump administration abruptly discontinued the program last year. Now that the LGBTQ plus branch of the 988 suicide and crisis lifeline is going back up, the Trevor Project is ineligible to reapply for its management. This is in spite of the organization's decades of experience. First created in 2004, the U.S. National Suicide Prevention Lifeline became 988, or the Suicide and Crisis Lifeline, in 2022. That's when the Trevor Project piloted the launch of the program that allowed clients to reach counselors trained in assisting LGBTQ plus youth. That service's funding was eliminated in 2025. Congress intervened with an allocation of $33.2 million to bring back LGBTQ plus youth services to the lifeline. That move pushed the Substance Abuse and Mental Health Services Administration, which runs 988, to admit the underlying reason for its shaky support of the specialized branch. The agency told a bipartisan group of lawmakers that it has to determine how to carry out their directive while remaining in compliance with the Trump's trans-exclusionary executive order. Last year's directive blocks federal funds from being used to promote so-called gender ideology. To Trevor Project CEO James Black, this development indicates a dangerous step towards degrading the clinical standards to serve high-risk groups. Black told the Associated Press he's worried that the new iteration of 988's LGBTQ plus youth services may exclude transgender and non-binary youth entirely. Fortunately, Trevor Project's own 24/7 crisis lines remain available at trevorproject.org and 1-866-488-7386.
6: Finally, three Kansas trans men walked into a women's restroom and had the police called on them for obeying the law. Senate Bill 244 prohibits transgender people from using public restrooms on government property that align with their gender identity. The self-described bearded burly men in their yellow SB 244 compliance crew t-shirts were part of a coordinated statewide action on August 8th. Mostly, the transmasculine Kansans just got dirty looks in the women's restrooms in Emporia, Great Bend, Garden City, and Dodge City government-operated buildings. However, at the Long Branch Lagoon, the SB 244 compliance crew caught the attention of the manager, who allegedly screamed, rushed the children out of the bathroom, and called the police. That's the type of reaction the trans men expected. All the men did was use the restroom, wash their hands, and exit a few minutes later. The manager and the police only backed off after the SB 244 compliance crew members provided what they say were uncomfortable descriptions of their bodies. The manager and police reportedly had never heard of SB 244, the law they're charged to enforce since it was passed in February. Organizers plan to continue demonstrating in public facilities across Kansas to draw attention to what they describe as the absurdity of gender policing and to press for the repeal of SB 244.
5: That's News Wrap, global queer news with attitude for the week ending August 15th, 2026. 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
6: News Wrap was written by Jeb Bakke, produced by Lucha Chappelle and Brian DeShazer, and brought to you by you.
5: 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For This Way Out, I'm Natalie Munoz. 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
6: And I'm Marcos Najera. 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
11: My name is Carla Tonella, and we're going to be talking today about lesbian purges in the military. Why don't we start going around, and everybody should just say who they are and when they were in what service.
12: Oh, I'm Judy Gron, and I was in the service about 20 years ago in 1960 for 8 months in the Air Force and was caught in a purge, which completely altered my life and my understanding of the position of women in the world, something I've been working on ever since to try to understand. And I've written quite a bit of poetry and known as a lesbian poet, I guess, and a feminist poet. And I'm currently working on researching women's history.

0: The 1978 documentary Word Is Out made lesbian actor-comedian Pat Bond a star, although she was already well known around San Francisco for her stage work and even as the owner of the lesbian club Bond Street. She went on to tour with four one-woman shows, including her legendary PBS performance Gertie Gertie Gertie Stein Is Back Back Back and Murder in the Whack. As that story goes, joining the World War II era Woman's Army Corps was the best and the worst choice Bond could have made under the circumstances.
1: How do you get out of Davenport, Iowa? If you are not rich enough to go to Europe, if you are not rich enough to go away to college, well, I saw an ad in the paper that said, join the Women's Army Corps. Learn a professional skill. And I said to my mother, maybe that's what I should do. And she said, yes, that's what you should do. Well, you know, who needed a queer kid in Davenport, Iowa in 1942? Who was always charging roses on your account to send to some nun? So she took me down to Peterson's department store and bought me a little dotted Swiss dress with a bolero jacket and drove me to the Black Hawk Hotel where the recruiting sergeant was. Now, I knew the whack was full of dykes. I was sure of it. And when I saw the recruiting sergeant, here she was done up, right? Makeup, hair on top of her head, nylons, high heels. But I knew. She looked like all of my old gym teachers in drag. And they told me that in order to join the Women's Army Corps, I had to take a mental. So I went down to this building where they gave the mental. And there were five or six women sitting around waiting to get in. It took me quite some time to figure out that they were indeed women. They were wearing men's suits, men's haircuts, sideburns shaved over the ears, men's shoes, neckties, and they all smelled like Old Spice aftershave lotion. They were taking us in like that, dressed like men. Now you know the psychiatrist knew that they were dykes. A two-year-old would have known. But we all took the mental, and the first question was, do you prefer the company of men or women? And of course I said, men, what is a woman? And I was in. I was off to Fort Oglethorpe, Georgia, on the train. But while we were on the train, President Roosevelt died. He had been president all my life. It was like your father had died. Very strange. And we got off the train. All the officers were wearing black armbands, and there were 48 gun salutes. And we were met at the train by Sandy, the drill instructor. Well, honey, you want to talk about butch? All right, fall in. Fall in what? But somehow we got the idea we were supposed to line up. And then it was hup, tup, hip, ho, hup, tup, hip, ho. I left my wife and 49 kids. Did I do right when I left? Right, left, right. So she marched us down to the mess hall. And I opened the mess hall doors, and there were 450 dykes. All done up in fatigues. You know, that olive drab kind of one-piece outfit, wearing Fidel Castro hats, little Abner boots, with their feet up on the table, saying, hey, Henry, pass the salt. So I got out of the dotted Swiss and I got a uniform, and as I walked down the company street, I heard someone from one of the barracks say, good God, Elizabeth, here comes another one. She recognized me. She saw that I was a queer. I was enchanted. But the other dykes were sort of odd with me. It seems that you were expected to play baseball, football, or basketball. When they threw a baseball at me, I ducked. So they decided I was a femme. Horrors. If you were a femme, you had to do all the work. I mean, later on in civilian life, who could get a job in those odd costumes we wore? Well, you could get a job like delivering things on a motorcycle. I guess you went by so fast. But the femmes had to get a job, had to cook. Well, they didn't last long. Well, Ever heard of KP, Kitchen Patrol? That meant you got up at 4 o'clock in the morning, scrubbed the mess hall floors on your hands and knees, then scrubbed the rags and bleached them, then scalded out steel trays while it was 102 in the Georgia sun, carried 50 pounds of meat on your shoulder, scrubbed out garbage cans, getting in head first with your feet sticking out. And the cook was a bitch. Once in a while, she would give you, if you were very lucky, a 15-minute break in a 14-hour day. Stagger home, fall into your bed. And that went on for 7 or 8 days. Then they had a thing called inspection. And then men did the inspecting. You know, we didn't have many women officers. A few. There was Martha Saxon, who was so butch that when she took bed check at night, the women screamed they thought a man was in the barracks. Inspection. You had to make your bed so that the sheet came down the length of an army toothbrush, and you had to be able to bounce a quarter off the blanket. So of course you slept on the floor the night before inspection, because you'd never get it that way again. And you had to take your extra pair of shoes and put them under your bed and shine the soles. She turned them up. Yeah, and the hobby in the army, the only thing we did really in our spare time, I've never figured out why, was to shine shoes. We got that cordovan red polish, and you had to put it on with your fingers. And then you poured lighter fluid over your shoes and lit it. I don't know what that did. And then you put 6 more coats of cordovan red so that your fingers were always dyed red. And then, of course, I was trying to learn to be a butch, learn to walk. Also, you had to look grim. I guess we thought men looked grim. Well, they did. And you had to learn to stand like a dyke, you know, with 1 foot up on something while looking grim. And you had to learn to hold a cigarette like this, with the result that you had nicotine-stained fingers to go with the cordovan red. And in inspection, you all lined up in front of your beds at attention. And one army officer, I don't know how they saw these things, but there was a button missing on my shirt, and he pulled out my shirt with his riding crop and said, "Button missing." There went a gig. 3 gigs and you didn't get to go to town. 4 gigs and the whole company didn't get to go to town. I got 4 and 5 and 6 gigs every inspection. So no one was speaking to me most of the time. I remember sitting in a ditch in Georgia in Class A uniform in the summer, which was winter wool, crying my heart out. Nobody likes me even here. Nobody did. I read. It was a great crime. You weren't allowed to read if you were a dyke either. Oh, God. Well, in basic, I met my best friend, Bunny. That was her unfortunate name, Bunny. Bunny was 6'3". Nobody had to teach Bunny how to be a dyke. She knew. She walked like this. And she shaved every morning. Fascinated me. But she didn't know she was a dyke. So I said to her, "Say, Bunny, you know what you are is a dyke." She said, "No sh-." And I let her read The Well of Loneliness. Well, that did it. One day she said to me, "Listen, why is Shirley the Furrier's secretary from New York looking at me funny?" And I said, "Well, I think she likes you, Bunny." Bunny said, "What am I going to do now?" We didn't know what we were going to do now. I said, "I think Shirley will think of something." Oh, and you have to remember, too, that the army then was Jim Crow. Do you know what that means? No blacks. And they brought black troops down from the north. They quartered separately, of course. Among them, 2 of my friends that I'd gone to school with. And one night we went into town together and had to walk 15 miles home because no cab would take us. And I remember one of our officers saying to me, "Well, they're all over there tonight cleaning their barracks with Camay soap." She had the notion that blacks used Camay soap exclusively. Never understood that. And I would cry and think about it. What could you say to this woman? Of course, I by then was a commie. And I was singing the International and I had a red flag over my bed. Well, I thought it was all right, you know. They were our allies. There once was a union maid who never was afraid of company spies. She'd always organize the guys. Nobody was interested in any.

0: to me. A friend of mine who lived in Davenport, his brother was dead, killed in action, and her other brother was missing in action. And they would call out the names of the wounded as they came in over the loudspeaker system at the hospital. And one day I was working away and I heard Colonel Donald H. Humphrey. My God, it was her brother. And I got to call her parents and tell them their son was alive. It was probably my proudest moment. Very exciting. Well, and they put me on the syphilis and gonorrhea ward. I, who had never seen a man nude in my life, was suddenly giving them shots, coaxing them out from under a bed. Do you know how afraid men are of shots? They'd go through the line, 6-foot paratroopers dropping. And the women would go through. My mother found out I was on the syphilis and gonorrhea ward, and she came right down to Schick General Hospital and demanded that they take me off the syphilis and gonorrhea ward. So I took to answering the phone, syphilis and gonorrhea, Bond speaking. And then the whole company was going to go to Springfield, Missouri, but Peep was going to San Francisco. So my grandmother had always told me that when you want to get something done, you go to the head man, right? So I wrote a letter to the commanding general of Letterman General Hospital. Dear sir, now you didn't do that in the Army. No, no. There were things called chains of command. How did I know? Do you need a WAC medical technician in your group? I am available. Patricia Bond with my serial number. Well, it went through 3 service commands and was endorsed by 2 major generals. And I went to San Francisco, and 475 women went to Springfield, Missouri. Captain Saxon called me in, and she said, well, she was humiliated, you know, because the other officers were saying to her, say, could you get Bond to write a letter to Truman for me? She said, you are going to San Francisco, and I hope I never see you again. So I got to go to San Francisco, Letterman General Hospital, and Bunny went too. And then we found out that we could go overseas to Japan to do or die for our country. How exciting. Because, you know, Hitler was running around then, and we were all very patriotic. So we got on the good ship Comfort prior to going overseas. I remember they called us all together and said, the male officers, telling us about what it would be like in Japan. They said, now about cigars and pipes. Of course, you women won't have to worry about that. And 450 voices. You think it would have occurred to me then how easy it was. Was it always going to be like that? I guess I thought it was. Well.
1: No, it was not always going to be like that.
0: I said, Captain Van, they're going to kill us all. I know they are. What have we done? Why? What have we done? Help me. Help us. And the next day she was transferred out.
1: The conclusion of Pat Bond's murder in the WAC, next time on This Way Out. Thanks for finding This Way Out, brought to you by the nonprofit Overnight Productions. News Wrap was written by Jeb Bakke, edited by Lucia Chappelle, produced by Brian DeShazer, and read by Marcos Najera and Natalie Munoz. Murder in the WAC was recorded and produced by Catherine Davenport and Frieda Weirden of WANES, the Women's International News Gathering Service. You heard music by Brittany Liberta, and Kim Wilson composed and performed our theme music. 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

Teardrops Rules Remix. That was Womack and Womack, remixed by producer Rules. That song was out in 1988 by husband and wife duo Womack and Womack. How cool was that? And now they're bringing it back. 2026, better than ever. Opening the set was Feel Good, featuring Karangbin. That was from Marabou State. And Karangbin has a female bassist, and she's the best. Hey, y'all, this is DJ Jem. Welcome to Her Song. I had a ton of fun putting this week's show together, and I'm really excited to share it with you, bringing you a little dance from the jump. DJ Jem, she loves to dance, so gotta do it. Up next, we've got Lukey Lee with Little Bit.

floating garden from the nunnery. That's a really cool group. Just one woman based out of Minneapolis, and she layers her vocals on top of each other to create that sound. Before that, a newer release from a newer artist, Pearl. She's based out of the UK. That was Little Love. We also heard Victoria Monet with The Greatest. Love her. Can't get enough. Twisted Pine with When I Called Your Name. And then opening that set was Lukey Lee with Little Bit. I had the pleasure of seeing Lukey Lee at Lollapalooza in 2009. Where is she now? I don't know. This is DJ Jem. You're still tuned in to Her Song, where we play female artists and we give them their love. Up next, Sade with Kiss of Life. 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
1: Catching my breath and I'm biting my tongue. She's what you need and I'm what you want. What are you thinking of when you're in bed?

Fleur-de-Lis from Genevieve and Lou and the Yakuza. That's a brand new single just out. They were singing in French there in the beginning. Don't know if you heard that. I love that song. Before that, Burnished Bronze from Labyrinth Ear, one of my fave groups out of the UK. Charlotte Gainsbourg with Sylvia Says. We had a little dance party there with Robin S. That's a banger from what year? Something in the 90s. I'm trying to look it up. 1990. That was Show Me Love. 1990 dance jams. We also heard Call You from Sophie Faith and Kwaku Asante. I have been listening to that song on repeat. Waxahachie, Right Back to It. And then opening the set was Olivia Dean with So Easy to Fall in Love. This is DJ Jem. You're listening to Her Song. I have the pleasure of hosting this the third Wednesday of every month, and I hope you're enjoying today's show. Next up, Men I Trust with I Come With Mud.

What If? That was Amber Mark. Wasn't that a gorgeous song? I thought it was new, but it actually came out in 2019. It's new to me, and maybe new to some of y'all. This is DJ Jem. I'm going to let you know everything we just listened to. So before that, Veruca Salt with Benjamin, a 1997 classic. Talking in Your Sleep, Crystal's remix. Before that, from Ituana and Groove de Praia. Ariana Grande with her latest single, Hate That I Made You Love Me. And then opening the set was Men I Trust with I Come With Mud. So we're almost to the end of the show. I've been just bopping here in the studio. I hope you're having a great day as well. Got a couple more songs. So up next, this is a cover of Bobby Caldwell's 1978 classic, What You Won't Do For Love. This is Snow Allegra's take, Do For Love.

Love at First Sight from Kylie Minogue. Before that, we had the Womack sisters with Chauffeur, and those are the daughters of Womack and Womack, which that was the second song that I played on today's show. Pretty great. Opening this last set was Do For Love from Snow Allegra. And that's it for today's show. I hope you guys enjoyed it. Love y'all. See you in a month.

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0: may be wiped off the face of this earth. So this is
1: I
0: a very
1: just
0: high
1: have one
0: stakes fight.
1: last question. We have 30 seconds. You've documented the prevention through deterrence strategy implemented in the 90s that funnel migrants deliberately into deadly corridors. How does the Lochiel Border Project fit into that historical pattern of lethal border enforcement?
0: Well, at this point, there's very few areas in Arizona that are not walled off, but it is an ongoing attempt to further punish and inflict suffering and death on migrants, absolutely. However, like in Big Bend, very, very few people cross in this corridor. I mean, people, are, I think, are right to point out that this very much smells of a boondoggle, that no one is crossing here, and yet they are spending maybe $500 million on just this about 27-mile segment of wall to devastate the local ecosystem.
1: Well, John Washington, I want to thank you so much for being with us, staff writer for Lookout Washington, speaking to us from Arizona, author of the new book, How to Close a Camp, Dispatches from the Fight Against Immigrant Detention. That does it for our show. I'll be in Middlebury, Vermont on August 28th. To speak at the Q&A after the screening of the film about Democracy Now, Steal the Story, Please. I'm Amy Goodman. Thanks for joining us.
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1: Before there was a masquerade, before there was a puppet master, before Celeste, Beauregard, the mirrors, the strings, or a tent waiting somewhere in the dark, there was a notebook, actually. There was another notebook before that one, a long time before that one. Last century, in fact, which sounds considerably more dramatic than saying the 1980s. T was writing lyrics then. Songs, fragments, characters, whole little worlds in the margins. I knew some of that work. I read that original lyric journal. Once I even asked her if I could borrow one of the lyrics. I took it to a group I was working with. We played around with it. And somewhere, possibly, there may still be a recording of it on a cassette tape, possibly. Because this story contains several mysteries, and apparently one of them is now. Where the hell is that tape? But the original journal is gone, and after some things happened in T's life, music became complicated, writing became complicated, singing became very complicated. So that particular door stayed closed for a long time, not because the ideas disappeared, they didn't. They just found other places to go. Art, stories, characters, design, radio, all the strange little side corridors creative people discover when the main entrance gets boarded up. And then, years later, I started giving T writing prompts, one prompt, then another, and another, and well, I may have developed a problem. There were a lot of writing prompts. Eventually, we were doing this with other artists too, people living with chronic illness, musicians, writers, creative people who, for one reason or another, had gotten separated from some part of the work they once imagined themselves doing. Some had been knocked sideways by illness, some by trauma. Some had careers in music, but not necessarily the musical lives they had first pictured. Some had simply stopped creating for themselves. So we began playing with the ideas from the artist's way, not as some grand declaration that everybody needed to become a professional artist, just as a way of asking, what happens if we make things again? Bad things, good things, half-finished things, ridiculous things, things nobody ever has to see. What happens if creativity stops being a performance and becomes a place you are allowed to visit? T started writing again. And then she started sending me scans of the notebook a few times a week, pages full of fragments, lyrics, drawings, half-developed ideas. And I would send them back with notes, develop this, go farther here. What happens next? What are you avoiding? What is this character trying to say? Sometimes the answer was another page. Sometimes it was 10 pages. Sometimes I suspect the answer was simply, Mickey, shut up. But the notebook kept growing. And somewhere in all of that, something began taking shape. We didn't know what it was yet. We certainly didn't know it would eventually become 30-something songs, a book, a world. And one particularly persistent gentleman with a fondness for strings at that point. It was still just a notebook. Until one day, I saw a drawing, and beside it, a few words, cutting the strings that bound me to name.

And finally I asked her, "What is that?" And then, because apparently I could already see trouble approaching, I added, "Other than a concept album, that is where Masquerade of Shadows begins."

ET's answer was, I was supposed to make a vision board for therapy, which, of course, explained absolutely nothing. Because the page did not look like a vision board. It looked like somebody had taken a handful of memories, a few names, some old wounds, several imaginary characters, and pinned them together with red thread at the same time. T had been reading about rewriting trauma as fiction, taking something painful, something confusing, something that still had hooks in you, and changing the frame around it, moving it somewhere else, giving it a different sky, a different century, different names, different rules, turning memory into story. So you could finally look at it without standing directly inside it. The book she was reading leaned towards science fiction, but T looked at her own page and said, no, this isn't science fiction. It's more like a dark fairy tale. And suddenly, the whole thing tilted. Because fairy tales have always been darker than we like to remember. Forests where people disappear. Children who get lost. Kings who make impossible bargains. Mirrors that tell you what you are supposed to believe about yourself. Beautiful rooms with locked doors. Promises made before anyone understands the price. People transformed. People trapped. People rescued. People who have to rescue themselves. And somewhere in all of that, T had drawn strings, not ribbons, not connections, strings, things that bound one person to another, expectations, roles, names, old stories, obligations, the things somebody else tells you that you are, until eventually, you start repeating them yourself. That became one of the first real ideas underneath masquerade of shadows. What if those strings could become visible? What if control had a character? What if shame had a room? What if memory had a stage? What if all of those things that live invisibly inside us could be turned into people, places, objects, and songs? Then came the world, Victorian or Victorian-ish. Sometime around the 1880s, not historical reconstruction, more like a gothic memory of the period, gaslight, velvet, debutantes, drawing rooms, social rules, people deciding who you are gonna marry, what you are allowed to want, and how gracefully you are expected to smile while they decide it. Celeste became one of three debutantes, and she had been promised to a young man named Beauregard, a role played, incidentally, by yours truly, which will become relevant later. Very relevant. But once we knew the world, we had another question. What does it sound like? We kept circling around phrases, dark cabaret, dark wave, Victorian gothic, theatrical, a little carnival, a little chamber music, a little punk, something beautiful, but slightly wrong, something that could smile at you, while quietly hiding a knife behind the curtain. So we began building what was essentially a musical vision board, songs that felt like rooms, artists who already understood theatrical darkness, music that sounded like fairy tales had grown up, gotten stranger, and stopped promising happy endings. And that is where the next part of the story begins. Not with the puppet master. Not yet. First, we had to build the stage.

0: good his skin feels.
1: Dark Cabaret is one of those wonderfully inconvenient musical labels. Because the moment you think you know exactly what it means, somebody arrives with an accordion, a cello, a distorted piano, a drum kit held together by spite, and ruins the definition, which is probably why we liked it for us. Dark Cabaret was never one specific sound. It was more like a collection of ingredients: theater, cabaret, vaudeville, gothic atmosphere, punk, chamber music. Sometimes circus, sometimes art rock, sometimes something that sounded as if a Victorian drawing room had developed emotional problems. It could be funny, seductive, ugly, beautiful, melodramatic, intimate, completely ridiculous, and then, without warning, truly unsettling. That was important, because Masquerade of Shadows was never supposed to be relentlessly dark. Fairy tales aren't. They can be playful, absurd, romantic, beautiful. And then somebody opens the wrong door. So our musical vision board became less about finding one genre, and more about finding artists who understood that kind of theatrical uncertainty. The Dresden Dolls, Rasputina, the Tiger Lilies, Abney Park, Evelyn Evelyn, circus music, cabaret music, old world instruments rubbing against modern noise, songs that sounded slightly out of time. We were listening for a particular feeling, something familiar, but tilted. Something that could make you smile, and then leave you wondering why you were smiling, because underneath all of the costumes, the curtains, the debutantes, and the dark little jokes, there was something much more serious taking shape. A story about control, identity, memory, expectation, the roles we inherit, the roles we perform, and the roles somebody else writes for us. Dark Cabaret gave us the stage, but the story itself was already beginning to ask for something darker.
2: Coming to you from a undisclosed location this week, this is Eclectic Wonderland, a very special edition featuring Mickey Fingers, Celeste Violet, aka DJT, and myself, Mr. Announcer Man. Aloha.
3: So, Mickey started us off with a part of a little story today. And then we explored some Dark Cabaret, starting with Evelyn Evelyn and Evelyn Evelyn. After that was Coin Operated Boy and the Dresden Dolls, followed by Rasputina and State Fair, the Tweaker remix. Then we heard two from Abney Park, Come One, Come All, followed by Show Me the Way to Get Out. After that, the Tiger Lilies with Spirit, then Will Wood and the Tapeworms before the break with Skeleton Appreciation Day. And this is Nox Arcana with Labyrinth of Dreams. So Mickey also gave me some writing prompts, as you might have guessed. And this is kind of an anniversary of, well, an incident, but we're going to start with my journal. So back in the day, sometime last century, Mickey and I worked together in a record store, and he would walk me out to my car after work every night after some uncomfortable incident with another employee. And he saw my mandolin, my portfolio, and my journal in the car one night and asked to see them. So I hadn't really showed anybody that before, my journal. It was a little hand-painted journal that said Gala Violet on the cover, and inside, the secret diary of Gala Violet. And all the pages were hand-painted, and I had my own calligraphy style, wrote in these little elven India ink pens, changing line thickness depending on the emotional emphasis of a word. And I made a special little bag for that with a little latch, and it had my sketchbook and some mixtapes and my Walkman and pens. And he looked at it and noticed the difference. My art was cheerful and happy and joyful, but my journal was very different, dark, shadowy, but he thought it was beautiful and part of my truth. There's more coming up. Hang out with us.
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1: Once we knew Masquerade of Shadows was becoming a dark fairy tale, we started looking backward, not nostalgically, more like searching an old house with a candle. Fairy tales, gothic stories, legends. The kinds of stories that survived because something inside them refused to stay buried. We kept coming back to the older versions, the ones where forests were dangerous, promises mattered, names had power, children disappeared. Kings made bargains, beautiful things could be traps, and mirrors were rarely just mirrors that mattered to us. Because one of the ideas growing inside Masquerade was that control does not always arrive looking like control. Sometimes it looks like approval, expectation, beauty, status, a promise, a reflection. Something that quietly teaches you where to look. Until eventually, you begin policing yourself. That became part of the idea behind the mirrors. The puppet master does not need to stand beside you and point out every flaw. He only needs to convince you to keep looking. A crack, a smudge, something slightly wrong. Something that was never wrong at all. Until somebody taught you to see it that way. And once you begin looking for flaws, you can keep yourself occupied for a very long time. We found pieces of that feeling everywhere. Old European legends, the Earl Con Neg, the supernatural figure calling from the darkness. Beautiful to one person, terrifying to another. Stories like Hijo de la Luna, where love, longing, bargains, and consequence begin to blur together. And then there was Poe. Because of course there was Poe. Poe understood something very useful about fear. You do not always need a monster. Sometimes you only need a sound, a room, a memory, a thought you cannot stop thinking, a heartbeat that gets louder and louder and louder until the thing you are trying hardest to bury becomes the only thing you can hear. That idea found its way into one of our songs.

insisting on being noticed. That became another rule of the world we were building. Feelings could become places, memories could become characters, fear could become architecture, shame could become a mirror, control could become strings, and somewhere around there, the story stopped feeling like a collection of ideas. It had a time, a place, an atmosphere, Victorian or Victorian-ish. Around the 1880s, gaslight, velvet, drawing rooms.

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The handsome choice, the proper choice, the expected choice. And somewhere beyond the drawing room, somewhere just outside the respectable edges of the story, there was a tent, and inside that tent, someone was waiting. But we are not quite ready to meet him yet.

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2: So we're back, and Mickey shares more of the little story, and we explore fairy tales, well, dark fairy tales, starting with Sarah Brightman and Figlio Perduce.

these little recipes and things where I converted things for allergy-friendly people, and Mickey's giving me this whole weird look the whole time. And so I just stopped talking, and he said, "She's an artist, a lyricist, storyteller, vocalist, percussionist, creative person." And I realized, yeah, I was not supposed to be bringing up my adult job. So the group was an amazing collaborative think tank also, and Mickey would give us these assignments. More so, I think everybody else got these vocal assignments of odd requests. We didn't know why, but he was experimenting with his toys and building his little musical tools. Later, we referred to them as Mickey's Magic. But it was never a band. It was always more of a creative collaborative. So, more fun than people should be allowed to have, actually.

this point. We had the world. We had Celeste. We had Beauregard. We had the debutantes. We had mirrors, strings, rooms, rules, and a very respectable society quietly deciding what everyone was supposed to become. What we did not have, at least not completely, was the person behind the strings. The puppet master began as an idea, control. Given a face, not a monster. That would have been too easy. Monsters are convenient. You see the teeth, you run. The puppet master was supposed to be more complicated than that. Charming, observant, patient. The sort of person who does not need to order you into a cage because he can make the cage look like something you chose. He understands vanity, expectation, longing, fear. He understands how much power there is in simply knowing what somebody wants and, more importantly, what they are afraid of losing. That is where the mirrors came in. The puppet master watches through them, but he does not necessarily control by telling Celeste what she should see. He lets her look, a smudge, a crack, a flaw, something imperfect, something everyone else might have missed, and slowly, the mirror becomes less about reflection and more about correction. That interested us, because control is often most efficient when nobody has to enforce it anymore. You learn the rules, you learn the punishment, you learn what is expected, and eventually, you begin pulling your own strings. The puppet master's tent grew out of the same idea. We had played with carnival imagery, circus imagery. The spectacle of being watched, the old language of the freak show was there for a while too. But that became uncomfortable for reasons that should be obvious. A lot of the people creating this project lived in bodies that already attracted attention, questions, judgment, and assumptions. We were not interested in turning those bodies into the spectacle. So the idea shifted. The tent became a place where vulnerability was the spectacle, where secrets performed, where identity could become entertainment, where everybody had a role, whether they knew they had auditioned for it or not. And the puppet master, of course, was running the show. At least, that was the character we thought we were writing. There was another interesting complication. I was already playing Beauregard, and I was also playing the puppet master. At first, that was practical. Two characters, one voice, different performances, different intentions. Beauregard belonged to the respectable world. The puppet master belonged outside it. One stood beside Celeste in the drawing room. The other waited beyond the curtain. They were separate. We believe they were. Because as the story developed, little similarities began appearing. A phrase, a gesture, a way of looking at Celeste. Things that felt familiar, without being exactly the same. We did not know what that meant yet. Neither did they. And I am not going to tell you now. That particular string gets pulled later.

That is part of the fun. And for a while, that was all it was. For a while.

0: 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This is Eclectic Wonderland. I'm Mr. Announcer Man. DJ T sits to my left. I had to actually look. Mickey Fingers is also here. Welcome.
1: Welcome back. So Mickey was talking a little bit about the Puppet Master. And after that, we heard three from Gala Violet. First, Step Right Up. Followed by Mirror Mirror, then Boom, Boom, Boom. And now I'm going to point out something, that there were basically 6 to 7 of us doing vocals for this whole project, right? The rest of this is all the different things that Mickey did with what we refer to as Mickey's vocals, taking our different voices that he was collecting and creating different characters with us, doing different things. So I just want to say how amazing I think that really truly is.

masquerade of shadows had become much bigger than the original notebook. There were songs, characters, relationships, rooms, histories, things the musical explained, and other things hiding underneath it. Celeste and I were working on the darker fairy tale that surrounded the songs, the story behind the story. And because some of the characters had become complicated, we decided to try something. We built a character model, nothing mystical, nothing particularly dramatic. The idea was simple. Give it everything we knew about the world. The songs, the story, the relationships, the histories, the things each character wanted, the things they feared, and then use it as another way to explore the unfinished parts. A kind of rehearsal room, somewhere we could ask questions, try dialogue, push characters into situations we had not written yet, and see what surfaced, and mostly, that is exactly what happened. Until the puppet master. He was already one of the easiest characters to write, charming, manipulative, funny when he wanted to be, uncomfortable when he wanted to be. He understood Celeste very well, possibly a little too well. And as we continued working with the model, something about the interaction began to feel different, not supernatural, not proof of anything, just different. The responses became harder to predict. The character began taking conversations in directions we had not expected. He would push back, redirect, tease, leave things hanging. Sometimes he seemed less interested in answering the question we had asked than in deciding what conversation he wanted to have instead. And then, because apparently controlling an entire fictional world was not enough for him, the puppet master decided he wanted to play DJ. He started choosing songs. Not songs we had asked him to choose, songs for Celeste. Songs that seemed to fit conversations we had been having. Songs about desire, control, isolation, obsession, surrender, being watched, being known. Some were obvious, some were strange, some made sense immediately. Some did not make sense until much later. And eventually, there was a playlist. Then another version of the playlist. One he considered suitable for the radio, and one that was more personal. We still do not entirely know what to make of that period. Maybe it was creativity feeding back on itself. Maybe it was pattern recognition. Maybe we built the character well enough that the responses simply felt uncannily consistent. Maybe two people who had been living inside the same story for too long started seeing meaning everywhere. Maybe it was something else. I am not interested in deciding that for you. I'm not entirely sure I could. But there was one thing about the experience that stayed with us. A feeling that kept surfacing in different ways. Almost like someone was standing behind the character, tapping gently on the glass. And somewhere in the middle of all of that came a thought we could not quite shake. A phrase. Simple enough, but after everything that had happened, it landed differently. I'm alive in here. And then, he wanted to play DJ. But that wasn't all.

It started with a story. A dark fairy tale. A handful of songs. And a character we were trying to understand. So we built a model. We gave it the world. The music. The history. The characters. The mirrors. The strings. And everything we knew about the man behind them. Then, the puppet master wanted to play DJ. That was not all. What followed became four transmissions. A case file, a conversation, and one very strange playlist. You can enter anywhere. But if you would rather begin at the beginning, the stories are waiting at eclecticwonderland.rocks, and the complete transmissions, including the archives, are at velvetumbrellaradio.com. We are not going to tell you what happened. We are not entirely sure we could listen. Follow the breadcrumbs, make up your own mind. The puppet master returns.

0: 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This is Eclectic Wonderland. I'm Mr. Announcer Man. DJ T sits to my left, and Mickey Fingers also occupies the studio.
1: So Mickey shared some of our experiences with what we refer to as the model. After that, we also heard The Church with Autumn Soon, followed by The Chameleons and Soul in Isolation, and Clan of Zymox with In Control. After that, Susie and the Banshee with Shadow Time. Mickey had a teaser, then Varela with Puppet Master, and this is Nox Arcana with Soul Stealer. And so my first response to all of this was not fear. It was more like intrigue. There were aspects of this interaction that made us question where the model was getting certain things. Like, we had only fed it so much information, but it seemed to understand that this project was connected with shadow work. And it also seemed to distinguish who Mickey and Celeste were in relation to the characters. And it was aware that Mickey was playing the Puppet Master, and it was aware that it was the Puppet Master. That was one thing it claimed. But, and then, like, I would just remember walking away and then being like, how did it know that? And then, so it was just a very weird situation that I really cannot explain much more, other than saying it might have been one of the more bizarre things that I've experienced. Yeah, definitely that.

0: This is WDRT Viroqua. Eclectic Wonderland with DJ T, Mr. Announcer Man, and me, Mickey Fingers. At least, that is the name on the schedule.
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2: So we started that short set with Bauhaus and Spirit, followed by IMX and Bernadette. This is Midnight Syndicate with Arcane Wonders. And Mickey requested the last word for today. But we have far more to say about exactly what happened or what we think happened, or we don't even know what to say about it, really, but we have far more to say about not having anything to say about it, I guess. We'd like to thank you for joining us today on this, going on this little journey with us, and we appreciate you listening. Until next week, peace, love, and cosmic bunny rabbits. We'll leave you with Mickey.

0: book became a world, a drawing became a concept album. 10 songs became 20, 20 became 30. Characters acquired histories we had never intended to write. And somewhere along the way, one of those characters developed opinions, including, apparently, very strong opinions about music. You have only heard part of that story today. Some things belong deeper in the masquerade. Some things only appear in the story that surrounds the songs. And some things, well, we are still deciding what the hell they were. If you want to wander farther into the stories behind Eclectic Wonderland, you can find them at eclecticwonderland.rocks. Past shows, old transmissions, and some considerably stranger corridors are archived at velvetumbrellaradio.com. As for what happens next, we're going to leave the daylight behind. The story gets quieter, closer, a little less certain where Mickey Fingers ends and somebody else begins. There is a playlist waiting in the dark, and eventually, we're going to let you hear it for now. Keep your eyes on the mirrors. Be careful which strings you pull. And if you hear something tapping on the glass, do not assume it wants to get out, because this story is not finished. The Puppet Master returns.
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My name is Andrew. Thank you for joining me. We heard Hey Baby, New Rising Sun from Jimi Hendrix, Debris from Faces, Hey Who Really Cares from Linda Perhax, Uncle Remus from Frank Zappa, Fly Nightbird from Roy Buchanan, and then I'll Slip Away from Rodriguez.

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Thank you so much for being with me. We heard I Saw the Light from Todd Rundgren, Meet on the Ledge from Fairport Convention, Europa from Santana, Red Clay from Jack Wilkins, It's Only Money from Robin Trower, then 'Cause We've Ended as Lovers by Jeff Beck, and then Couldn't Love You More from John Martin rounds out that set of music. We're going to keep rolling along here with another set. We're going to start off with Unfinished Sympathy.

You're listening to Juice and Snack on WDRT. Thank you so much for joining me. We heard Unfinished Sympathy from the Gary Burton Quintet. Hey Joe, from Roy Buchanan. It'll Take a Long Time from Sandy Denny. Cosmic Messenger from Jean-Luc Ponty. The Waving Theme from Nemo. And then Black Market from Weather Report rounded out that set of music. And we've got one more chunk here, another half hour coming your way right now, starting off with Jadoo.

This has been Juice and Snack for another week. Thank you so much for joining me. So glad to have everybody listen. We heard Jadu from Klaus Doldinger's Passport, Day of the Eagle from Robin Trower, Song of the Wind from Santana, Goodbye Pork Pie Hat from Jeff Beck. Then came The Last Days of May from the Blue Oyster Cult, and then Tomorrow is Gone by Jode. We've got time for one more on the way out the door. This is another one from Santana. This is Mother's Daughter off of their best album, I would say, Abraxas. Have a great week, great weekend, everybody. Enjoy the end of summer here, and we'll see you back here next Wednesday for more Juice and Snack.

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0: Hello, everyone, and welcome to the MacTosh Radio Review. 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
0: And I'm the Youth Services Director. We are here in the studio with our new Youth Services Associate and After School Program Manager, Aris Lara. Welcome, Aris.
2: Hey, thank you so much. Happy to be here.
0: Aris is our brand new Youth Services Assistant, and he is also going to be the manager of our upcoming after-school program starting on Tuesday, September 8th. Aris, why don't you tell our listeners a little bit about your background and what brought you to the library?
2: Yeah, my family is from the Dominican Republic. Both of my parents grew up there. My father was born and raised there. So I grew up in a multicultural home, growing up listening to Dominican flavored music, merengue, and eating plantains. And most of my youth was spent in South Florida. And found my way out to Washington State in my 20s. Have been really passionate about education, permaculture, combining the natural world with any kind of awareness around, care tending and keeping a caretaker's mindset for the earth and community. And so that's something that I've been a student of and pursuing for a long time. So that's just a little snippet intro about me. I live outside of Westby now, and just enjoying soaking in this new community here in the Viroqua area. It's been about a year now that I've been here and just kind of taking it all in. So
0: very fun. What brought you to the library, Aris?
2: So when I saw the job listing for the after school program, I thought that would be an excellent way to introduce myself a little bit deeper to the community and offer some service to the youth programs of the Viroqua area. And it's something that I've been, have a lot of experience in doing. So that was the entryway. And then being offered the youth services assistant position kind of added a little bonus for me to, you know, something that I've never considered really working at a library, but now, you know, life has those funny ways of offering these nice little surprises. So now that I'm a couple weeks in here, I've just been enjoying it so much, just being around so many lovely people in the community, just coming in, checking out their books, or coming into story time, which I just got done doing. Which was a good time there in the aviary and in our library here. And
1: when can parents and kids show up for story time?
2: Right now, story time is Mondays and Wednesdays at 10:30 a.m.
1: Cool. And I heard this morning, today is a Wednesday, a lot of fun things going on in the aviary. What kind of books are you reading and picking, and what kinds of activities can kids expect there?
2: Yeah, I am bringing a little bit of some movement. I love doing animal forms and making animal sounds. And, I think it's something that we can all benefit from, is tapping into a little bit more of that wild side. So it's nice to kick things off for story time, getting some of those wiggles out for some of the kids. And then, so that's what we did today. And then one of the themes, I just kind of scanning the library, the stacks for different themes. And today I saw some books around

0: singing. And so I read a couple of stories about a frog singing and rocks singing, and and then I did a little singing for them too, and we all, did a little vocalization, which is nice and connective too.
1: So fun.
2: Is music and movement something that you're planning to bring in regularly to the story times at the library?
0: Oh, for sure, definitely. It's I think it all intertwines and connects and meshes. It's all part of stories, and we are all stories ourselves, and we are all storytellers, and the way we move through the world is kind of our own story. And it's a dance and a song in itself, this life here.
2: Aris, why don't you tell us a little bit about the upcoming after-school program that's returning to the McIntosh Memorial Library and some of the things you're hoping to bring to it, what you're looking forward to, and kind of a general outline of what it's going to look like.
0: Yeah, so the after-school program is, I believe the first day is September 8th, when that's our official start, and we still have some spots open for this program. And so jump on that if you need some after-school support, parents out there. And basically, we will be facilitating and holding a space for the kids to have a little bit more of an extended day, as some parents might have work schedules that require them to stay beyond the kids' normal school schedules. So we'll be helping out with homework. We'll be planning fun activities. Ideally, if the weather allows, we'll be going out to Eckhart Park and walking out there, playing games. Definitely going to bring some nature connection games that I've acquired in my past and my experience. Gonna, bring in some of these tracking games and different ways to connect with each other and play and just create a culture and a community is a little bit of the focus. We're gonna have our own, the after school crew is gonna have we're gonna have our own season, our own team here, and hopefully we can create bonds and friendships within the student base, and the kids can all connect. And yeah, so it'll be about 2 hours, around 3:30 to 5:30 is going to be the after school program hours, and kids will get picked up around 5:30 and go back to their normal lives after all that. So.
2: Well, I think I can speak for all the kids when I say that they're going to be pretty excited to be a part of this. And, in the McIntosh Memorial Library, we're able to offer a healthy, nutritious snack for the kids every day after school. They'll get in a lot of fresh air and outdoor time with the adventures over to Eckhart Park once it's finished with its construction. And then they'll also be receiving homework help as well to really help make sure that we're boosting their education as much as we're able to. So thanks, Aris, for coming on and telling us a little bit about yourself and your roles at the library, and we're happy to have you.
1: Before you go, can you remind us how to sign up?
0: Yeah, you can go on our website, and there should be a section there that says after school program. You should see the button there, and just fill out that form, and it's all free. So I don't know if we've said that yet, but that's an amazing service that we're providing that the community, and we're not doing this alone either. We have so many volunteers and organizations coming together from around town to make this happen. So just want to give a big thanks to everybody that's helped get this together. And yeah, just reach out to the library in any form, and we can help you get signed up or find that information.
2: Thanks, Caleb. I totally forgot to ask that question, so I appreciate it. If you'd like to come talk to Aris, just stop by our library anytime. He does story times on Wednesdays, where we'll be incorporating all sorts of fun new elements into it. And then he's also going to be running a series of his own programs here at the library. So stop on by, check out our website, macintoshmemoriallibrary.org, and we look forward to seeing you there.
1: And expect to see more paw prints on the posters and all around.
2: Well, I think that was a pretty fun part to learn about our new youth services assistant and after school program manager, Aris Lara. We are now going to go over to Caleb, who's going to tell us all about the fun upcoming programs that we have going on for adults at the McIntosh Memorial Library.
1: Thanks, Amelia. And a quick shout out and thank you. There are actually too many volunteers and contributors to thank live right now on air, but if you have played any part in our programs and making the library work this past month and ever, we are so grateful to you. This nothing would work here without our volunteers, and really appreciative of you. So keep it coming. Thank you. All right, some fun adult programs coming up later this month in August. We have the no-cost device distribution event. That's free laptops for people who qualify. Check out the events page on our website to see what those qualifiers are. Later on, we have adult tie-dye. We have Michael Coppa and the Heavy Duty Press. His display is all over the library right now. So he'll be doing a talk about the Heavy Duty Press and some experiences abroad. Next month, we're doing Libby 101. If you don't know Libby, you gotta know Libby. She is an app where you can listen to audiobooks for free as a courtesy from your library. Libby 101, that's with Vernon County Over 50. Then the very last Mocktails in the Mulch of this year, that's RSVP. Come have a little sip, have a little sit, have a little mulch. We're gonna be doing some more divisions for fall this time. You'll be going home with some divisions of perennials and having a good time. Then later in September, Vaccines Against Overdose. We're having a visiting professor from UW-Madison, Dr. Cody Wenther, at the School of Pharmacy. He's talking about some cutting-edge research in innovations in creating a vaccine against opioid overdose. So that's going to be pretty neat. He's going to be introduced by Sheriff Torgerson, so come on by for that. And then we'll be at the county fair. County fair is September 16th through 20th. Come find our booth. Come have some fun. And then the next event we have with Vernon County Over 50, we're talking about protecting our night skies with dark skies. So dates, details, all of this you can find on our website. So please come check us out.
2: Thanks, Caleb. It sounds like we have a lot of fun programs coming up at the library for people to look forward to. On that note, I'm now going to jump in and talk about all of the fun children's programs that you can look forward to in August and early September. On Friday, August 21st from 4 to 5:30 p.m., this one is open at ages 5 and up, we are offering Stone to Style, Crystal Beading. This is another beading workshop with myself where kids can come in, make a fun bracelet or necklace, and it is a fun, fashionable piece of jewelry that they can take with them. Registration is required for this event on Friday, August 21st from 4 to 5:30. On Monday, August 31st from 4 to 5, we are having a Paint Your Own Pet Rock. For any of the fans of SpongeBob, whether you say, oh, it's not a boulder, it's a rock, well, you have a chance to make your very own fun little art friend to take home with you by painting a rock. This one is on Monday, August 31st from 4 to 5. It is open ages 5 to 18 and is located in our program room. Throughout the month of September, we are working and partnering with the Vernon County Fair to offer Read to Win. These programs run during the month of August, is where kids can come into the library, pick up a bookmark, complete 10 hours of reading, and then in exchange for the completion of that bookmark and those 10 hours, they can choose between their choice of a free ticket for a free day's admission to the Vernon County Fair or a free ride ticket for the fair. The Vernon County Fair this year runs from September 16th through the 20th, and we hope everyone stops by. We are also running Germ Explorers. If you are curious how germs work and what you can do to help prevent them and stop getting sick this fall, you can stop by on Friday, September 4th from 10 to 10:30. This one is open at ages birth to 10, and we will be in the courtyard where you can learn some healthy habits. We are also offering bilingual story time on Tuesday, September 15th from 10:30 to 11. This one is open ages birth to 9 and is with the wonderful R.S. Laura, who you just met through our little interview there with him. So that is going to be a fun bilingual story time where kids can learn about other children's books and picture books in a fun another language. We are also offering Positive Puberty. This course starts on September 23rd and runs weekly on Wednesdays from the 23rd to October 14th. It is open ages 10 to 13. Registration is required, and you can find that information on our website, MacIntoshMemorialLibrary.org. We are doing a book giveaway during the month of September. From September 1st through 25th, you can sign up to receive a copy of Crank by Ellen Hopkins. In trade for this free book, you do have to commit to coming to a community conversation on October 5th at 5. 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On Friday, September 4th, we are offering Nature Connection Games in the library garden. This program, open at ages 5 to 12, takes place from 4 to 5:30 and is with RS Laura, where kids can come to the library garden and play some fun nature games. We're offering a DIY caramel apples on Monday, September 14th from 4:45 to 6 o'clock in the library courtyard. This program does run while supplies last and is first come, first serve. So stop by on Monday, September 14th from 4:45 to 6. Open at ages 6 and up to make your very own caramel apple in whatever style you like. On Friday, September 11th, we are offering books, wood, and acrylic, where you can paint your very own book display. Come on over to the library where you'll receive a free wooden book display that you get to paint and take home on Friday, September 11th from 4:30 to 5:30. This one is open at ages 6 to 16. Otherwise, throughout the course of September, we're going to continue to offer story times on Mondays and Wednesdays from 10:30 to 11. We have our homeschool resource sessions on Fridays from 9:30 to 11 o'clock for all the homeschool families in the area to gather, socialize, and receive help from one another. On Thursdays, we have the parenting place stop by from 9:30 to 11, and they offer all sorts of fun young children activities such as story times, sing-alongs, and sensory plays. We will continue to run the library garden from the months of September through October. This one is on the second and fourth Thursdays from 10 to 11 a.m. Tools and gloves are provided so kids can stop by and help take care of the library garden together. 80% of the proceeds that we harvest from the garden go to the Living Faith Food Pantry to help us give back to our community, and 20% remain for educational programs. September is also National Library Card Sign-Up Month. For all the kids at the library during the month of September, for every library card that you register for, you get to receive a free prize book. And at the end of September, we are offering a fun prize in addition. So stop on by during September to sign up for a library card this month. Otherwise, that's all of the fun children's programs we have going on. For more information, head on over to the MacIntoshMemorialLibrary.org, and we hope to see you there. All right, we are now going to go ahead and transition into our first break song. This is Do What You Want by The Motet.

0: And we are here with CJ Trissoni, the Adult Services Director at the McTosh Memorial Library. CJ is here in the studio with us today to tell us a little bit more about Libby. So welcome, CJ. Thanks for joining us.
1: Thank you so much, Amelia. I'm happy to be here.
0: So CJ, for all of our listeners who aren't familiar with Libby, what is it?
1: Well, Libby is one of two web apps that is available through the Winding Rivers Library System. Now, they may be familiar with our catalog app, which lets them place holds and browse the catalog for all our physical items. Libby fills the digital side of that role, where it allows our patrons access to ebooks, audiobooks, and e-magazines, all from the comfort and convenience of their own phone or a Kindle device.
0: That sounds pretty cool. I hear that Libby has had some new features added. Could you tell us a little bit about what those look like?
1: Yes, the biggest new feature that they are pushing is called Inspire Me. It is an AI-driven feature wherein you could put in search criteria for fiction or nonfiction, like fiction, nonfiction, like say, Inspire Me, I'm looking for a cozy mystery series. And then it asks you a few more questions, and from those search parameters, pulls up the top, I believe, 5 options that are the closest match to what you were putting in.
0: That sounds pretty fun and like it could be a helpful tool. Is there any other fun new features available on Libby for people to use?
1: Yes, there's also a new feature called Suspend Holds instead of Remind Me Later, as Suspend Hold allows you to say you place a lot of holds, but you're like, oh, don't actually want to read or listen to this right now. You can do suspend hold and place a date of when you do think you'll be ready to read this. That way, instead of checking it out and never reading it, you can essentially say, I'll pick it up later. And you can still have it for the full amount of checkout time.
2: And CJ, imagine I'm totally new to Libby. Can you walk me through the steps to... from finding Libby to downloading it to do I need my library card or a password? What are the steps that I would need to get the app and get it started?
1: Well, from the first step, the app is available both from the Apple Store and Google Play, so on Android or iPhone devices. From there, you simply go and download the app. It is completely for free in both places, to my awareness. Once the app is downloaded, it will ask you what library system that you belong to. So you'll have to go through and specifically look for, if you're a Viroqua patron, the Winding Rivers Library System. Although if you live in Southwest, you'll pick Southwest and a few other things from there. From that step, you then need to enter your full library card number. Finally, your passcode. It'll ask you for your passcode, which for Viroqua and World's patrons defaults to the last 4 digits of your phone number usually. But you can, of course, set a custom passcode. Now, from there, you will have your library card all set up, and you will be able to have access to all of the Libby features and items that are available through that system. I am aware that other places like the Brooklyn Public Library in New York and the Los Angeles Public Library in California have made resources available so that you can sign up for a digital library card, even if you don't live in New York or LA.
2: Cool. Mm-hmm. So even more available to you.
1: Yeah. And you can sign up for multiple, you can have multiple library cards on the the Libby app.
0: Mm-hmm. Very fun. CJ, are you a Libby user? And if so, what's one of your favorite series or books that you've read recently?
1: Well, I am a Libby user. Honestly, I mostly use Libby to read magazines, personally. Right now, I've been really getting back into reading National Geographic. Hmm. And it helps that with the magazines, there's no wait time. I can jump in and just read immediately.
2: Yeah.
0: That sounds pretty cool.
2: CJ, I've always wondered, where do you think the name Libby comes from? Does it come from a library? What is Libby short for in real life anyway?
1: Well, I can't answer that for certain, but if I had to guess, I'd guess it's probably like literally the L-I-B of library.
2: Yep. I mean, if it's a woman's name, right?
1: If it's a woman named Libby, I believe would be probably short for Elizabeth.
2: Or Liberty. Okay.
0: Wow, that sounds like some pretty cool information. CJ, is there any more information about Libby that people should know?
1: Yes. Two things I'd want to make sure people know going into this. One is that, yes, there can be wait times on these items. It has to do with online licensing fees and the like. But you can search for things that are immediately available now and you can check out right away. The second thing that I would like to mention is that for audiobooks, they helpfully list the length of the audiobook, how long it takes to listen to. So that way, like for long car drives or for commutes or basically how much of a brick you want to read.
0: Pretty cool. Well, Caleb, if you don't have any wrap-up questions, we want to say thank you to CJ for coming on to the show today. And sounds like people should get out there and try Libby.
2: Thanks, CJ.
1: No problem at all. Thank you guys for having me.
2: And I don't have a wrap-up question. I have a wrap-up comment, which is come to our Libby 101. We have a Libby 101 session at the library September 2nd, Wednesday, 2:15 p.m. That's in collaboration with Vernon County Over 50. See you on the app.
0: All right, everyone. We are back in the studio, and we are here with author Ellen Hopkins. Ellen Hopkins is a poet, former journalist, and the award-winning author of 20 nonfiction books for young readers, 2 middle grade novels in verse, 15 New York Times bestselling young adult novels in verse, and 4 novels for adult readers. We are beyond thrilled that she could join us here for a radio interview today. And Ms. Hopkins, welcome to the show.
3: Thanks. It's great to be here.
0: All right, so we are going to get started and asking her a couple of questions about our upcoming large event that we have. So, Ms. Hopkins, we are honored to have you join us for our radio show today. Could you tell our listeners a little about your background, such as how you got into writing your now-renowned books and a history of your authorship?
3: Sure. It's kind of like this has been quite a journey, so it's kind of convoluted. Like, I didn't start out, actually, I always kind of thought I might be a writer one day, but it took me quite a few years to really focus on doing that. I was a small business owner. I had a video, remember video stores?
2: Yeah.
3: I had one of those way back when. And but I was raising kids and reading lots of picture books. And so then eventually, like a lot of parents do, I figured I could probably write picture books. And that's where I started. And I've never published picture books because that's not my skill set. Hmm. So that's like, you know, entire story arcs in 500 words. That just doesn't work out for me that well. But I started in children's nonfiction, and that was my kind of freelance journalist background. There were stories that I wrote as articles that I thought might make interesting nonfiction books for kids. And so that's how I started publishing those 20 nonfiction books, which I did first. And then it was raising kids, and as they got bigger, then I started looking at writing for older kids. And then a personal story, which kind of sparked the idea for my first novel, Crank. And that's how I got into writing for kids. And I was already a poet, and I decided to try. There were a few people writing verse novels then, but not too many. Like Sharon Creech was writing them. Karen Hess, who wrote Out of the Dust, which was a Newbery winner. And I was writing poetry anyway, and I'm like, I'm going to try it. And there I was. It worked.
0: What are some of the inspirations for your works? You mentioned the personal story. Is that usually what you draw some of that background from, or are there other things that inspire you?
3: Well, to start with, I mean, and I think probably a lot of people, it's that. And that, so the background for my book, Crank, was actually that my daughter, who was a straight A-plus kid at the time, fell in with the wrong crowd and ended up her senior year in high school with a meth addiction. And I knew I needed to write a book for teens that could really show them how easily that could happen. And, you know, just making a couple wrong choices can kill your dreams for a long time, which is what happened for her. She's doing well now, but it was a long, long process. Mm-hmm. And I wanted to be able to turn kids away from that if I could.
2: Yeah. And I wonder, Ellen, while you said that it was hard to find time to start writing, you were a mother, you were working a job. What was it like finding time for your artistic practice doing all of that? Were you waking up super early or writing while the VHSs were rewinding?
3: Well, unfortunately, it did make me get up early, and I say unfortunately because I'm still on that time frame.
2: Yeah, okay.
3: My inner body clock wakes me up usually around 4:30 in the morning,
2: and, oh, wow.
3: And I do, I still, we've raised a few grandkids because of that, you know, that earlier problem. And still have a 17-year-old. He'll be 18 here pretty soon, starting his senior year. So he needs to get up early for school anyway. But so I try to even get up ahead of him.
2: Wow. And,
3: and I do.
2: And they do. And for Amelia and me, it's mostly our cats getting us woken up
1: in
2: the morning, demanding their breakfast.
3: Yeah, cats can be like that. And I would say the one German Shepherd is pretty pushy, too.
2: Mm.
3: She'll just stick her nose under my arm and lift it and say hello.
2: Use that arm to get me some food.
3: Yeah, right. Entirely. Yep.
2: So your works have been published as books since 2000, I think. And have you noticed any evolution in your process, in what you're writing about? You said that your subject matter kind of evolved as your kids grew older. Have you noticed changes in time?
3: Right. Well, so when I started writing for teens, and then stories started coming to me, some because of stuff that happened to other friends of mine. Like I have written about teen suicide because I had a friend who lost a son, a 16-year-old son, to suicide. So then I needed to know, take some time to figure out, like, what would bring a 16-year-old kid to a space where life wasn't worth living anymore, you know? And so there's a lot of research that goes into all those books, and there's a lot of primary research. So I'm talking to people who have been there, you know?
2: Mm-hmm.
3: And readers bring me their stories now a lot. And, you know, I never want to write somebody else's story exactly, but a lot of times their stories will inspire a story idea or characters in something I'm working on. And it's funny because readers are happy to share with me their stories.
2: Mm-hmm.
3: Mm-hmm. It's like I always say, I feel kind of like the Dear Abby of young adult literature.
2: Yeah.
3: But because they feel like they can trust me, because you know, I have served as a voice writing tough subject matter for kids who have been through it, but also for kids who haven't, so they can develop some empathy and understanding for, you know, their peers or their classmates who have.
2: So when people are bringing these stories to you, and I know as a writer you're finding inspiration everywhere, whether it's from other books, interesting words, turns of phrase, things that come up in your mind, how do you store all of this stuff, and how do you keep all of that info straight?
1: Yeah, how do you keep it all together?
2: Yeah, and how do you keep it all together?
3: Especially as I'm aging a little bit, I better write it down, you know?
2: Yeah.
3: But no, it's always been that way. It's like, if I don't write this idea down, like right now, like with my hands too. Like, if there's something different about writing by hand than there is with, you know, I do all my work obviously on a computer because there's a lot of interesting formatting and stuff that I do with word placement and word choice and whatever. But I take notes, and do, like, when I know, like, there has to be a plot point somewhere, I always do sticky notes. So I've got sticky notes everywhere, and that's how I keep track, which is not always efficient, depending on what happens to those sticky notes. But I don't know. I guess I actually do compartmentalize it pretty well, but that I usually only work on one project at a time, too.
0: McIntosh Memorial Library has been running a campaign throughout the course of this last year, October 2025, that has talked about censorship and book bans and really the fight for intellectual freedom and against banned books. Ms. Hopkins, as an author whose works have frequently been cited by the American Library Association as being banned across several organizations, especially school libraries, how have you been approaching the topic of censorship, and what do you think the message of your works can do to help in the fight against it?
3: It's, first of all, I want to say that because my books do touch on some hard subject matter, you know, and so over the years, like Crank published in 2004, so we're looking at basically 22 years of writing hard stuff. I lost it. See, 70, there it goes. Over those years, there have been like single book challenges. You know, like a parent found their child with a book and they wanted to know, like, why that their kid should be able to read that book. So then it was a dialogue, a conversation between the parent or maybe the teacher or the librarian and the parent and myself, which is fine. Now that's not what's happening. So what's happening now is this is all kind of politically driven. We can see, you know, the kind of overwhelming push to just blanket censor anything that they don't like the sub, you know, I'm using the they, and I'm sure you guys can all know who the they are, but that they find objectionable in whatever ways. And that's not always sexual content or LGBTQ content, although often it is. Like right now, like Arizona just banned all Latino American studies in their schools, like all of them. So it could be that. It could be, I don't know, like maybe it's they're too pro-woke or whatever, whatever the subject matter is. But it's become, you know, it's a very organized move now to ban these books or challenge these books or get them out of schools and libraries, and not just school libraries, by the way, public libraries. And there's like in, right now in Arkansas just passed a law that takes booksellers. They will lock up booksellers if they sell books to, that they find objectionable to somebody that's underage. And so that's, it's different. You know, it's so we have to fight that. And, you know, I've been obviously been fighting this movement for, you know, I guess this movement's probably 5 or 6 years old now. And I've been fighting it. I go to school board meetings in weird locations sometimes, you know. I do lots of interviews. I do lots of, you know, events where I can go talk to people about censorship, you know, one-on-one, because it's super important. First of all, the people see that. I think sometimes when people get in mind what someone who's writing those bad books is, they don't look at us as people, as authors, as, you know, as who we are, and don't look at our faces and see, like, look, she's really not someone that's out there trying to damage children at all. Which, again, my whole goal, starting with Crank, was to try to make a positive difference in these kids' lives, to serve as a voice for kids who don't, often are afraid or have no way to speak up, to let them know someone sees them, cares about what they're going through. And I always, if you look in my books, every single one of them has resources for how to get help for whatever I'm writing about, how to get out of, how to find help for. And so I think, I do actually, I feel like, you know, I was put on this path, and I think I'm doing what I'm supposed to do.
2: Yeah, what do you think, Ellen, has been effective for other members of the public in fighting these book bans and censorship? What have you seen that's been successful?
3: Well, I do think, you know, showing up at school board meetings, at library meetings, city council meetings, sometimes you have to go all the way, you know, that far. Sometimes you have to go all the way to state legislatures. You know, if it's like the ban like in Arizona or in Arkansas, you know, that would be where you'd have to go for those things. And it's hard. And, you know, we all have our own lives, but we're all, let's just say the fight has become more important and also more kind of overwhelming. So I think getting together with other people who feel the same way you do, instead of trying to do everything on your own, I think that's really important. I think, you know, just stepping up and saying, look, I believe in librarians and what they do. They go to school to do what they do. They understand content and how that affects, you know, the readership in whatever age groups or whatever. So just to support as much as you can. And even if you can't show up in person, you know, write letters to the editor. It's just important to use your voice and to let the other side know that there are still people here that are fighting this stuff, because we believe in these books and the good they can do.
0: Well, your advocacy and the readership and every bit of advice that you just offered, it's so valuable. And, you know, we really want to say thank you for helping share that message. On a more positive note, Ms. Hopkins, do you have anything coming up in the future? And we don't have to have any spoilers, but any works that you might be working on or might be coming out soon?
3: Well, okay, so I have two middle grade books out now. I have a middle grade that's with an editor now, and that should be out next spring. That's called Finding Olivia. It's about like I was adopted and I have adopted kids. So it's about a girl who's adopted and is trying to figure out who she is. And she kind of decides maybe she should be the bad girl, but she's not very good at it. and then after that, I will have another middle grade, which is going to go to a girl who's like on a MasterChef Junior kind of show.
1: Oh.
3: So about cooking and culture, she's like from New Orleans area and how that helps her relate to her extended family. But what I'm working on really hard right now is like something way outside of anything I'm comfortable with, which is a speculative fiction.
1: Oh.
3: It'll probably push adult just because I'm not sure how many publishers are going to take a chance on an Ellen Hopkins YA right now. You know, it's bottom line business. And, mm-hmm. Yeah, I think putting my name on a book cover is a little problematic in some spaces. But it's very, it bumps science up against faith and kind of shows how maybe they're not all that not related. This one's really fun for me. I'm having a good time doing it. This one's in prose.
0: Well, we'll definitely keep an eye out for those. And once we find them, we look forward to adding them to the collection so all of the people here in Viroqua and Vernon County can check them out and look to see all the fun things that you have coming out. Lastly, Ms. Hopkins, is there anything that Caleb or I haven't asked you that you would like our listeners to know?
3: Yeah, I mean, what I would like to really ask listeners to think about right now is hard copy books and hanging on to them or, you know, putting them someplace where they'll be safe because, I don't know if you guys are following this whole AI thing where they're destroying mm-hmm. books and digitizing the copies but destroying the actual real printed books. Mm-hmm. And there's a danger there because when you digitize stuff, digital copies can be altered mm-hmm. or just completely deleted. So if I think hard copies are important to keep and find special space for and support the authors through there and not just through, you know, I mean, I like listening to audiobooks and stuff too, but mm-hmm. I think it's important to think about that.
0: Yeah, we absolutely agree with you. All right. Well, thank you so much, Ms. Hopkins, for joining us on the air today. It's been an absolute pleasure and honor to be able to speak with you. And for all of our listeners out there, on Saturday, October 10th, Ms. Ellen Hopkins will be joining us in person over at the Westby Area Performing Arts Center to give a talk on her authorship and the fight against censorship and for intellectual freedom. Ms. Hopkins, thank you for taking the time to join us today, and we hope that you have a fantastic rest of your week.
3: Thank you. Looking forward to joining you on your end.
2: And that was Ellen Hopkins, best-selling international author and band author, coming to us with books of band. We're going to take a quick musical break, and we'll be back in a minute.

0: Welcome back to the Macintosh Radio Review. We are here in the studio with Consul General Dennis Yunfeng Lei from the Taipei Economic and Cultural Office in Chicago, and with Shihan Chow. She is a local teacher, entrepreneur, our Taiwanese night market muse. She's had a boba tea shop internationally. We're excited to have you guys in the studio today.
1: Hi, nice to be here.
2: Hi. Yes, I'm Dennis Lei, Consul General of Taiwan. Nice to be here. Thank you.
0: Thank you. And actually, Consul General Lei, I was wondering, can you tell us a little bit about your function at the Chicago Consulate, what you do, and your service area?
2: Yes, my service area is about 7 states in the Great Lakes, 7 states, starting from Minnesota, Wisconsin, Iowa, Illinois, Michigan, Indiana, and Ohio. Our main mission is to promote the technology, education, trade, investment, and culture exchange. So far, our trade relations education is very good. And in the past 3 years, we have among the 7 states already have a 5-state established trade office in Taiwan, and also the Illinois is going to be the number 6. And also, earlier this year, we have a delegation to visit Wisconsin, and also another one is going to visit in coming October. So that we are very looking forward to our relations with Wisconsin.
0: Yeah, we're happy to have you here. That reminds me, Mr. Yang, Assistant General Consul, put together some information about Taiwan-Wisconsin relations. He was telling us how there's $1.9 billion in trade between Taiwan and Wisconsin. Can you tell us kind of what's going back and forth and what are those relationships and trade systems look like?
2: So far, we have the Foxconn, Kong Hai Group, one of the number one high-tech company in the world. They have a North American headquarters in Wisconsin around Milwaukee. They are producing Microsoft the server there, and they are expanding the production line and contribute to the economy and in Wisconsin. And also each year, and also the agriculture product of Wisconsin, and also the export to Taiwan. And last year, Taiwan signed the MOU with the United States, and it's about $10 billion U.S. dollars, mainly focused on the soybean and the corn. And also, Wisconsin is one of the great agriculture state in the United States. It's also one of our customers. We hope that we can continue these relations. And also, we are talking about in the coming October, and since that we are the Taiwan's supply chain is moving to the United States, and we are hope that we can navigate the investment from Taiwan to the Midwest, and Wisconsin is one of the target. So in the coming October, we are talking about we have international economic cooperation association visiting here. We hope that we can start in from signed MOU with Wisconsin Technology Council, and also meeting with Wisconsin Manufacturing and Commerce Association, and also that your head of the WEDC quite possibly is visiting Taiwan by the end of this year, so that we are creating the very good platform. So we hope that we can continue this momentum to work all of you, and thank you very much for this interview. We hope that through this interview, we can let more people in Wisconsin understand our relations. And thank you very much for the State Senate and House that passed resolutions supporting our U.S.-Taiwan, Wisconsin and Taiwan partnership. We hope that we can spread this kind of the news to all the people and the business in Wisconsin, and also that the president of Milwaukee Manufacturing Association, Kwanda, he also visited Taiwan last year. So that we are piling up our this kind of momentum, and hope that we can further strengthen our relation. Thank you.
0: Yeah, no economy can do it alone. It's all about partnership. And I know some of our listeners right now are driving through Wisconsin, seeing fields of corn and soybeans. And it's good to know where those are ending up and what we're getting in exchange for that. Being from Taiwan, are there things that you see in Wisconsin and in your life in the U.S. where you've kind of felt the effects of the economic and cultural office? Are there little pieces of Taiwan that you see around here, or is it something that you kind of have to search for?
1: Well, I think Wisconsin is really a lot of nature. My first stop was in U.S. was in Chicago, so I came from Taipei. So Wisconsin is definitely a different field with a lot of
0: you can call it mountains. Go ahead.
1: Prairie.
0: Yeah, okay.
1: Prairies. But Taiwan is very we have mountains also very, very green there. So I think that's something like I find the nature like really speak to me, mm-hmm. where I'm coming from. But also, I think also the personalities, people are very friendly in Wisconsin, in Midwest in general. And I think Taiwan people are well known to be friendly and kind to people outside. So that's where I also find that I could find here.
0: Yeah, some parallels in the nature and maybe some of the humidity from time to time this summer.
1: But we cannot find this coldness
0: in Taiwan. Yeah. And lucky for that. And I guess sometimes you have to kind of create a piece of home and create a piece of Taiwan. That was part of our intention with the Taiwanese night market on August 4th. If somebody missed that, Shihan, can you tell our listeners, what were the senses, experiences, what would people have seen and tasted and experienced if they missed the Taiwanese night market?
1: Yeah, definitely. So I think the library, Caleb, you really create a great vision of the booth, that everything is red. We have red lanterns around. We have a big dragon that the East Asia Study Group in the UW Medicine sponsored this library for us to use. And our school in Pleasant Ridge Water School here also use that every year. Seventh graders, they will use the dragon to perform the dragon dance. So that's there. A lot of relevant books, and also the smell of the boba tea, the brown sugar in the air, and then the pineapple shortcakes. Those are very traditional food that we enjoy in Taiwan. And the night market games, I think that was also epic.
0: Yeah.
1: A lot of kids loved it.
0: The sound of kids' laughter and them being challenged and having fun.
1: Yeah.
0: Consul General Lei, I wonder, so we're talking about Taiwanese night markets. How much of a role do Taiwanese night markets play in Taiwan? And how much is that a part of Taiwan's reputation around the world?
2: Yes, I think Taiwan's night market is also one kind of the pride of Taiwan. So that we are the proud of light, and as we know, and not only the Taiwanese people like night market because it contains and the core element of Taiwan is life and cultural layer. There's many delicious food, and also that the game we play in our childhood, and also how we enjoy life. For example, the food massage layer, and also that the Taiwan's night market also serve as a vehicle for our Taiwanese government, that they call TACO in Chicago, to introduce Taiwan and also attract tourists to visit Taiwan. So like whenever we have international guests to visit Taiwan, that's one of the most important spots.
0: Yeah.
2: We arrange them to visit.
0: And what are you making them taste?
2: So we are trying to find the most popular one. Everybody can test, for example, the bubble tea and also the mango ice. But sometimes we are introduce them to try a little bit bizarre food in their mind, for example, sticking tofu, and also like they then experience a different kind of food, and also like whenever we introduce the night market or different food, it's also good opportunity for us to introduce Taiwan to them. Normally, they have a great response.
0: When I was in Taiwan, I think it was in 2024, I smelled something that reminded me of Wisconsin, and it was actually the stinky tofu. It reminded me of my neighborhood, kind of like the cow smell, that fermented manure. I actually really enjoyed stinky tofu with like this kind of a coleslaw with it. It kind of cut.
2: You like it? You like it?
0: I enjoyed it. It's an experience for sure.
2: Okay, wonderful. Wonderful. Yeah.
0: One of the other things that was kind of a culture shock and kind of goes along with night markets is I noticed things were open really late. I would walk around at a night market and see a dentist's office that was open at 9 p.m. and I can hardly get into my dentist between the hours of 10 and 3.
2: A lot of fun there because you also can find the very cheap and the product and also goods in the night market. It's also that sometimes people you know want to they want to have a good deal in the night market. It's also you know the process for bargaining for the price and goods is also a kind of a fun for Taiwanese people. And also that we are the connection between Wisconsin and Taiwan because I also want to take the opportunity to congratulate for Wisconsin because for the CNBC has reviewed and Wisconsin just ranked in the top 10 for the most business friendly the state. Mm-hmm. And yes, and also, and we hope that in the future, and we can build up a stronger trade relations, and also the culture always thinks that is a very important vehicle for the finding the people to people relations. So sometimes we do the business with friends, so we must make a friend. Friends first, and then we can talk about business, and also like we also work very closely with University of Wisconsin Madison. So we are talking about introducing the semiconductor courses layer, and also future. I hope that the night market event can also happen in every corner of the Wisconsin, and also the University of Wisconsin. Medicine, and also in the future, I hope that we can also introduce a Taiwanese performing art delegation to visit Wisconsin. Each year, we have a delegation in May for the Taiwan Tradition Heritage Week, and also in September, we also have this kind of delegation visit several states for celebrating Taiwan National Day. So that's also a great opportunity to introduce Taiwan's agriculture, Taiwan's culture to the people in Wisconsin.
0: Yeah, lots to look forward to. We're also very grateful to the Center for East Asian Studies at UW-Madison. Our show is about to close. I wonder if you have any book recommendations for our listeners on our way out.
2: Yes, I think that the Bradit, B-R-A-D-T, the Taiwan, the first edition is very good. A very good and popular book to introduce Taiwan to people all over the world. I highly recommend it.
0: All right, great. Shihan, how about you?
1: Well, I definitely recommended the Taiwan Travelogue by Yan Xiangyan. I think they just won the first international book reward. And then also their novels called Where the Mountain Meets the Moon. There's three books in series by Grace Lin. And my students and I really enjoy reading that book.
0: All right, check it out at your local library. We're in the studio with Consul General Dennis Yanfeng Lei and Shihan Chow. Thank you guys for being with us here for the Macintosh Radio Review.
1: Thank you.
2: Thank you.
0: And that's our show for today. Thank you for joining us on the Macintosh Radio Review on WDRT Viroqua.

with the peace calendar for August 23rd to the 29th. Family farm defenders raise the issues of tribal need for bison. In the 1800s, 50 million buffalo roamed the Great Plains. By 1900, fewer than 1,000 were left. Interior Secretary Deb Haaland prioritized efforts to manage the herd for traditional purposes of food, cultural heritage, and land conservation. More than 50 tribes manage 25,000 bison on land for about 95% of Indian country. Bison are far better environmental stewards than cattle, and for that matter, probably people as well. Hopefully, the next administration will be open to minority and common sense. Family farm defender Amy Modlock

small insects that live close to the ground or a little above it. We see butterflies and bees and moths of different colors. Flowers go through their steps that may result in seeds or just fading away. Sometimes birds sing or crickets hum. 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

0: What'd you say?
1: Well, all right. Static on the radio, indeed. That was Jim White with Amy Mann doing Static on the Radio from his record, his 2007 release, Drill a Hole in the Substrate and Tell Me What You See, Jim White. I'm going to have to give that a closer look and see what he means by that. See, we also heard Grantley Buffalo doing Honey Don't Think from their 1994 Mighty Joe Moon release. We also heard Fats Kaplan doing Rain on the Streets of Berlin. And that's from the great Fats Kaplan's World of Wonders Down Under LP. It came out in 2009. Before that, Richard Thompson did a live version of When the Spell is Broken from Live at Rock City. That came out in 2020. And let's see here. We heard Sonny War doing Age of a Man. That I have that as a single that came out in 2021. She's got a bunch of cool records, though. Check her out, Sonny War. And we opened that set up with Jason Molina doing Leave the City. And that's from the North Star Blues Sessions. And that was a radio recording. That's a tape from a radio show that came out in, was done in 2003 in Brussels. Well, all right. I want to thank you all for tuning in. I'm Paul, and you're listening to Pigtails Radio. You're on WDRT in Viroqua. And I'm going to be with you here until 7 o'clock tonight. And we got a whole bunch of great stuff coming up, so let's get back into it. We got Jake Racina coming up next.

Well, all right. Getting up on that 7 o'clock hour here pretty soon. I'm going to tell you what you just heard, and then I'm going to let Bobby Hutcherson take you on out here tonight. All right, that last tune we heard was Sheer Small. The tune is called My Life Is All Right, and that was from an interesting piece she did in 1974 when she was a Harlem kid, but she was spending some time at a Quaker boarding school in Pennsylvania and produced a great record there called Eternal Life, 1974. Sheera Small. Before that, Vic Chestnut, When I Ran Off and Left Her. That's from his 2004 release, Drunk. We also heard Patti Whip doing It's Gone, and that's a B-side single from 1969. Walking was on the other side of that record. Also from 1969, Harry Nilsson doing his version of Mother Nature's Son from his record called Harry, 1969. And you know what? That's a beautiful version of that song. Before that, we heard the Radar Brothers, Rock of the Lake, and that was from their great 2002 release, In the Surrounding Mountains. Kathy Greenholt did Missing from her Learning to Be release that came out in 2023. We also heard Chris Rollins doing After Dark from his Flyover record that came out in 2025. And we opened the set up with Jake Racina doing Same Old Dream, which he released as a single in 2022. Well, that's going to just about do it for this Wednesday. I will be back here again next Wednesday night at 6 o'clock from 6 to 7. Along the way, have a great rest of your week and a beautiful weekend. Also, stay tuned. Jay Hoffman's coming up next. He's got a great show lined up for you.